0: The U.S. and Japan said that they took their joint action because they're friends. And as we know, that's what friends do. They help each other out. But that's not exactly the whole story.
1: Japan has been a large buyer of U.S. government bonds.
0: Ishwar Prasad is senior professor of trade policy at Cornell University. In fact, Japan holds the most U.S. bonds of any foreign nation, more than $1 trillion worth.
1: Japan is getting rid of its U.S. treasuries. In other words, it's selling dollars and buying yen in order to stabilize its own currency.
0: Japan has spent tens of billions of dollars to do so. It needs to, says Catherine Dominguez, professor of economics and public policy at the University of Michigan.
2: They are a large importer of a lot of goods, most importantly, oil.
0: And oil prices are already up because of the Iran war. But Japan selling U.S. bonds is not great for the U.S. because it lowers bond prices and raises yields. Translation, higher interest rates for you and me. The U.S. buying yen alongside Japan sends a signal to markets, says Lee Hardman, a senior currency economist at the Japanese bank MUFG.
3: Given how important the U.S. is in the world and in terms of financial markets, that definitely helps to support the yen.
0: The U.S. is also considering expanding a lending tool so Japan can borrow against its bond holdings, not sell them.
3: It was obviously put forward by the U.S. to try to ease the risk of further selling in the U.S. Treasury market.
0: There's another reason to keep the dollar from getting too strong against Japan's yen. Trade, says Catherine Dominguez of the University of Michigan.
2: If the dollar strengthens, that hurts our exports on world markets and makes imports more attractive.
0: Because exports would be more expensive overseas and imports would be cheaper here at home. Exactly the opposite of what the Trump administration is trying to achieve with its tariff policies. I'm Nova Safo for Marketplace.
4: Wall Street today, well, there's peace in the Middle East, I guess. Don't take my word for it. Look at the markets. We'll have the details when we do the numbers.

0: Coming up.
1: Appearance sells the first peach. Flavor sells the second peach.
0: It's the third one that's the real test. First, though, let's do the numbers. Yay, here you go. Dow Industrial's up 693, 1.3%, closed at 53,178. The NASDAQ advanced 540 points, 2.1%, 25,913. The S&P 500 up 110 points, 1.5%, 7,600 on the nose. Tech stocks led the way. Amazon up 4.5%, Meta gained 6%, Nvidia down close to 3% in the couch cushions. Economic activity in manufacturing expanded in July. That's 7 months in a row. That's from the ISM, the Institute for Supply Management. Industries reporting growth in July: apparel and leather goods, transportation, and computer and electronic products. Bonds up, yield on the 10-year T note down 4.68%. You're listening to Marketplace.
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0: This is Marketplace. I'm Kai Rizdahl. Big Oil reported quarterly profits last week, tens and tens of billions of dollars in the past three, count them, 3 months, 90 days. That's for ExxonMobil and Chevron and the like. And I'm reasonably certain we all know why. As happens when oil prices go up, as they have been, oil producers are incentivized to pump more crude out of the ground, which they have been doing in spades in the Permian Basin. Marketplace's Elizabeth Trovall has more on how oil companies, big and small, are faring in West Texas and New Mexico.
3: Regardless if you're a Permian-only operator like Diamondback Energy or a big international major like Chevron, there's one price lifting all boats out there. Andy O'Connor is with Morningstar DBRS.
4: The West Texas Intermediate, or WTI crude oil spot price, averaged about $95.75 a barrel in the second quarter, almost a $24 a barrel increase from the average in the first quarter.
3: Employment and new oil rigs in the Permian Basin and other parts of Texas had been on the decline, but higher oil prices due to the war have reversed that trend, according to Carr Ingham with the Texas Alliance of Energy Producers.
5: We'll see how long it lasts, but that's an extraordinary story in 2026 as the rig count in Texas and in the Permian ceasing to decline and not only flattening out, but turning north and going up pretty strongly in recent months.
3: And that drilling could boost production somewhat, Ingham says.
5: You're not getting another million barrels a day out of the Permian or out of Texas in the near term. You might get a few hundred thousand barrels a day over the course of a few months.
3: Activity in the Permian Basin can only grow so much. That's because publicly traded companies are cautious. Stephen Cunningham covers corporate energy for Argus Media.
6: We're not seeing them picking up rigs dramatically.
3: That comes from a lesson the companies learned the hard way coming out of the pandemic when oil prices tanked.
6: They're desperate to avoid a return to the boom-bust cycles of the bad old days in the last decade.
3: Capital discipline is key. Texas Christian University's Tom Tsang.
7: The investors don't want to hear that they're increasing their drilling capex tremendously in a pricing environment that's ridiculously volatile.
3: Even if the war in the Middle East is dragging on longer than expected, prices are too volatile for making too many long-term investments. I'm Elizabeth Trovall for Marketplace.

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1: This final note on the way out today, in which cause and effect lose their meaning. Lizzie Petrova was telling us earlier about high oil and gas prices because of the president's war on Iran and how that's affecting A, crude production in the Permian Basin, and B, oil company profits. Well, the president was asked in the Oval Office today about those profits. He said, and this is a quote, they are making too much money. Oh. Amir Babawi, Caitlin Ash, John Gordon, Noya Carr, Steve Mullis, and Stephanie Seek are the Marketplace editing staff. Kelly Silvera is the news director. And I'm Kai Rizdahl. We will see you tomorrow, everybody. This is APM.
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0: after Trump is reelected, Andrew Tate isn't shy about his beliefs that it's going to have a real benefit for him in his criminal case. He posts on X that the patriarchy is back and the Tates will be free. Trump is the president.
1: I'm Michael Barbaro. That's coming up on The Daily from The New York Times.
2: Live from NPR News in Culver City, California, I'm Duane Brown. Two key Republican senators are dropping their objections to advance the nomination of Todd Blanche to be the permanent attorney general. NPR's Claudia Grisales reports that could clear the way for Trump's former lawyer and his nomination to reach the Senate floor.
3: The Republican members of the Senate Judiciary Committee say they lifted their objections after Acting Attorney General Todd Blanche issued a written order rescinding a $1.8 billion anti-weaponization fund. John Cornyn of Texas and Tom Tillis of North Carolina, who were both in their final terms, say the order also limits the scope of a tax immunity provision that's part of a broader government deal for President Trump reached earlier this year. While the move could clear the way for Blanche's nomination to head to the Senate floor, it's unclear if Blanche has secured enough votes there for his confirmation. Some legal experts have also raised concern over the deal's validity since Trump and other defendants have not signed off on the order. Claudia DeSalis, NPR News.
2: Two people in Michigan have died in the ongoing cyclosporiasis outbreak. From our partner KFF Health News, Kate Wells has the latest.
4: In both cases, the patients had underlying health conditions that, quote, may have been impacted by cyclosporiasis and dehydration, unquote. That is according to the Michigan State Health Department. Health officials are not giving further details other than stressing that cyclosporiasis is not generally life-threatening and deaths like this are rare. Cyclosporiasis can cause prolonged diarrhea, and infections are more likely to be severe in people with compromised immune systems. The CDC says it's aware of more than 18,000 confirmed and reported cases across 45 states.
2: 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By the way, stocks finished higher across the board today. 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
5: Live from KUNM in Albuquerque, I'm Mark Haslett. In Española, locals have learned the reason for the low-flying helicopters and loud noises that alarmed residents on the night of July 23rd. It was a military training exercise. And because the exercise was secret, people in Española had no idea what was going on. The Santa Fe New Mexican reports that the training exercise surprised and confused people in Española and also in Abiquiu, about 25 miles to the northwest. Low-flying helicopters were also accompanied by simulated gunfire and flashbangs. One resident described the scene to the New Mexican as terrifying. The New Mexican reports that some city and county officials who agreed to the secret exercise said they would think twice about agreeing to such an exercise in the future. Rio Uribe County Manager Jeremy Maestas told the New Mexican that the event was organized by Miguel Gutierrez. Gutierrez is listed as the Director of Operations for the defense contractor Asymmetric Solutions, which hosts a military training facility in the region. Monastery Lake is in northern New Mexico, situated along the Pecos River, just north of the village of Pecos. KOAT Television reports hundreds of fish have died at Monastery Lake in recent weeks. State wildlife officials have linked the deaths to warm water temperatures and low oxygen during the current severe drought. New Mexico Department of Wildlife staff conducted a site visit to the lake last week and found 120 dead rainbow trout during their observations. State officials say that's not a total count of all the fish that might have died. Rainbow trout are especially sensitive to elevated water temperatures. Warmer water also holds less dissolved oxygen, which makes it harder for fish to survive. State staff observed the fish clustered near the lake's inlet, where cooler and more oxygenated water from the Pecos River flows into Monastery Lake. West Texas Intermediate crude oil closed at $79.99 today. That's down 35 cents. In sports, New Mexico United was victorious over the weekend. United defeated Colorado Springs 1-0 in Albuquerque. United will be in California this coming weekend, where they'll face Monterey Bay Saturday night. And the Albuquerque Isotopes have released their 2027 schedule. Next year's home games include quite a few holidays: Easter, Cinco de Mayo, Mother's Day, Juneteenth, Father's Day, and Independence Day will all coincide with Isotopes home games in 2027. The Isotopes begin a 6-game homestand against the Sugar Land Space Cowboys tomorrow evening. 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

0: This is The Daily. Over the past decade, the Tate brothers have built a global empire around pornography, hypermasculinity, and overt misogyny. Even as they were repeatedly accused of assaulting and trafficking women. Today, a Times investigation has found that as their legal troubles mounted, the Tates found powerful allies in the Trump family and the Trump administration. My colleague, Megan Toohey, explains just how important those alliances became and why they're now starting to unravel. It's Monday, August 3rd. A quick note about today's show. This episode contains descriptions of sexual assault that may be disturbing. Megan, welcome back to The Daily.
1: Happy to be here.
0: So about 2 weeks ago, there was this pretty remarkable scene that played out in Miami, Florida, involving the Tate brothers, who you have been reporting on now for many months. Just describe that scene to us.
1: So on July 18th, Andrew and Tristan Tate, who are these like massively famous figures around the world with a huge online following in the manosphere, they arrive at this bare knuckle boxing match that Andrew is actually scheduled to co-host.
0: Which is very manosphere adjacent.
1: Which is like, yes, exactly. And, you know, this is like classic Tate's. Andrew is dressed in a tight-fitting purple shirt with the buttons open and these chains around his neck. Mm. Tristan is in this three-piece suit and hat. But as soon as they get out of their car, U.S. Marshals show up.
2: Come over here by me. Let's go.
1: And the brothers are handcuffed and arrested in front of their entourage. And you could tell that the brothers were really surprised. And so were we.
0: And why? Why were they surprised? Why especially were you surprised?
1: Well, U.S. Marshals are part of the U.S. Justice Department. This was a federal action, which means that it was done with the sign-off of the Trump administration. And that's surprising because, you know, the Tates have had some really powerful defenders here in the United States. Mm. That's what my reporting partner, Isabella Kwai, and I have been actually digging into over the past, like, year and a half, how the Tates developed deep connections to the Trump White House, the Trump family, and other players in the conservative MAGA world.
0: Mm-hmm.
1: So this very public arrest that's carried out by the Trump administration really seems like a significant turning point for the Tates. So the story of the Tates, I would say, is primarily the story of Andrew Tate, who has been the much more prominent figure of the two. So they are born in the United States to an English mother and an American father.
3: I guess I was raised in a hyper-traditional. The modern world will call it misogynistic household. My father was in charge.
1: The parents had a troubled marriage, and eventually they split up, and the Tate brothers relocated to England with their mother. And as they tell it, we're living in public housing and really kind of struggling to get by. And once they've reached their teenage years, Andrew Tate goes into kickboxing. He goes pro, wins championships, but he's not making a lot of money.
3: So I said to Tristan, we need to work out a way we can get rich.
1: And he and his brother kind of sit down and
3: I was watching some YouTube videos like financial advice and we're talking about assets, liabilities, etc. And I'm writing down all my assets and I'm trying to work out what I have that's worth money. The only thing I had was because I'd been fighting all around the world, I had these six girlfriends.
1: And what I had were girlfriends.
3: I messaged my six girlfriends and told them they're all coming to live with me and I had a job for them in London. Two of them wouldn't come. Four of them agreed. Two of them agreed to stay. And they went on cam to start making money.
1: And perform live on webcams for paying customers.
3: Two girls made money, bought a bigger apartment. Three girls, four girls, five girls. Bang, bang, bang, bang. Before you know it, I had an empire of women.
1: And as they had hoped, this porn business turns out to be much more lucrative than kickboxing.
3: At the peak, I was turning over $400,000 a month.
1: And it's not long after they start this business that women are going to the police and complaining about them.
4: And what were those complaints?
1: So Tristan was arrested in 2014 for an alleged assault of a woman. And Andrew was arrested the next year, actually three times. One woman who had worked for him said that he had strangled her during sex. Another said that he had raped, beaten, and pulled a gun on her. And a third woman said that he had raped and strangled her while they were dating. Neither brother was charged at the time, but Andrew has said the attention from law enforcement led them to leave the UK and move to Romania.
4: And why Romania?
1: As they tell it, they saw Romania as being a place that they could get away with more stuff. And listen, like, Romania has been known for its corruption, for having a pretty weak criminal justice system. And it's also notably been a major hub of sex trafficking.
4: Well, what does their life look like after they arrive in Romania?
1: Well, they expand their webcam business. They are overseeing women who are working for them there in Romania. They're still operating out of the UK. They are making more and more money. And they are also continuing to get into trouble.
4: Such as?
1: Well, in 2016, Andrew actually gets cast to participate in the British version of Big Brother, the reality TV show. But pretty quickly, a videotape surfaces that shows him in a bedroom beating a young woman with a belt.
4: Wow.
1: And he actually gets kicked off the show. But he defends himself. And another thing that happens around this time is the 2016 presidential election. After Donald Trump is elected, Andrew also decides to lean into Trump and the MAGA movement.
4: How so?
1: He's talking about how much he admires Trump. He's tweeting his support for him, and one of his tweets of support catches the attention of Donald Trump Jr.
5: I was running my mouth, and I was defending Trump. Junior just liked one of my tweets.
1: And they end up in communication, and Don Jr. actually invites him to New York, to Trump Tower.
4: So this is the first real link between the Tates and the Trumps.
1: For now, yes. And in the following years, the Tate brothers get even more rich, more visible, more influential. They start selling these online courses.
6: So, if you've joined this course to learn how to run a business and get rich, congratulations, your worldview is about to change forever.
1: And they have courses actually teaching men how to build porn businesses of their own, just like the Tates did.
7: You cannot do a purely professional business relationship with a female. They have to be in love with you, which means you have to have sex with them.
1: And in his online content and in the interviews he starts to do, he also preaches about the need to dominate women.
8: Females are barely sentient. Females don't have independent thought. They're just empty vessels waiting for someone else to install the programming. Ching.
1: He, at times, openly talks about violence against women.
9: Choke her so she can barely breathe, tell her she's yours forever. They're going to believe it. You can program them. They are programmable beings.
1: And you have eventually like millions of boys and young men who gravitate to the Tates. And in 2022, Andrew Tate is one of the most Googled names on the internet. And then in December of that year, at the height of their fame and influence, their home in Romania gets raided. And it is the beginning of the authorities in Romania launching this huge criminal investigation against them, in which they're eventually accused of trafficking multiple women into their porn operation, human trafficking. Andrew's accused of raping one of those women and of having sex with and beating a 15-year-old. They're both accused of basically forming a criminal enterprise. Now, I should add that the Tates strongly deny all the criminal allegations against them.
4: Understood.
1: But once again, the Tates do what they've done so well, which is to seize on this moment and use it to their benefit. And in the following months, you see them pursuing even more alliances and eventually finding real support from none other than the Trump White House.
4: We'll be right back.
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0: I'm Michael Barbaro. This is The Daily. Over the past decade, a Times investigation has found that as their legal troubles mounted, the Tate brothers found powerful allies in the Trump family and the Trump administration. My colleague, Megan Toohey, explains just how important those alliances became and why they're now starting to unravel. A quick note about today's show. This episode contains descriptions of sexual assault that may be disturbing.
4: So, Megan, how exactly do the Tates use this Romanian investigation to forge even stronger alliances in President Trump's orbit?
1: So one of the first strategic moves that they make is to hire as an attorney Joseph McBride, a lawyer here in the United States who actually came to prominence and into the MAGA world by representing people accused of insurrection on January 6th.
4: So they hire a lawyer very much in the Trump mold.
1: Yes. And McBride turns around and pitches his new client to Tucker Carlson, who has in this moment recently left Fox News and is working to start his own show. And so McBride goes to him and says, listen, you should come to Romania and interview Andrew Tate. You guys will break the internet. Tucker Carlson sits down, speaks with Andrew for more than 2 hours, and it's a very warm, sympathetic interview. So
12: what is it about your message, do you think, that infuriates certain people?
13: Well, my message is traditional masculinity. My message is to stand up and say what you mean and mean what you say. And even
1: they spend much of the 2 hours discussing what they consider to be like a left-wing war on masculinity and their other shared conservative beliefs. And when discussing the criminal case in Romania, they misrepresent the allegations.
12: But you're not actually accused of rape,
13: correct?
12: Selling anyone,
13: correct?
12: Pimping,
13: correct?
12: Okay.
1: With Carlson saying, you haven't been accused of rape. You haven't been accused of any violent crime.
4: Which he had.
1: When in fact he had. And this interview is a sensation. I think it has ultimately been viewed more than 110 million times. Within a matter of weeks, Candace Owens, who is also this conservative media figure who's working to build her audience, she travels over to Romania to also do a sympathetic interview with Andrew. Even Charlie Kirk comes out and says that he doesn't approve the Tate's porn business, but
14: what Andrew Tate is doing is he's communicating a warning of what happens when society becomes too feminine.
1: And now Trump's youngest son, Barron, is also a fan. Barron is very much tapped into the many voices in the manosphere, and he's encouraging his dad to connect with them, you know, go on their shows, talk to Joe Rogan, Aiden Ross. He knows this landscape. He knows these guys.
4: He is that young man.
1: He is that young man. And in 2024, he actually hosted a dinner in which he brought together some of these online influencers, including one of the Tate's best friends, a guy named Justin Waller. He is widely seen as being like the third Tate brother. And in 2024, as they had been, the Tates are extremely supportive of Trump. And they are telling their massive following, vote for this guy. And after Trump is reelected, Andrew Tate isn't shy about his beliefs that it's going to have a real benefit for him in his criminal case. He posts on X that the patriarchy is back and the Tates will be free. Trump is the president.
4: Wow. He really makes that linkage.
1: Yeah. There were multiple people in the administration who were openly supporting and defending of the Tates. In the White House, Paul Ingracia, who served as liaison to the Justice Department, and Alina Haba, who was serving as legal counsel to the president at the time, they both publicly backed the Tates.
4: Wow.
1: And then there was Richard Grenell, who is a special diplomatic envoy to the president. And we learned that behind the scenes, he discussed the Tates criminal case with at least two Romanian officials. Hmm. One of them was a top advisor to the Romanian prime minister, and they eventually agreed to lift the travel ban that they had used to keep the brothers in the country. And our reporting found that support from the Trump administration played a crucial role in the Tate's release. And as soon as the travel bans are lifted, they get on a plane and fly to Florida.
15: All we do is win in the end. All we do is win.
4: And what happens once

0: And what happens once the Tates land in the U.S.? What is the reception?
1: Their return to the United States actually turns out to be a bit more complicated than they likely expected.
0: Meaning what?
1: They arrive in Florida and Governor Ron DeSantis immediately speaks out against them, says, "You're not welcome here." The Florida Attorney General launches an investigation.
0: These are two Republicans, we should say.
1: Two Republicans. And other conservatives are speaking out, like Ben Shapiro and Megyn Kelly, who are saying it's a huge mistake to embrace these guys. And in fact, while they are in the United States, Andrew picks up another allegation of assault.
0: Which is what?
1: So one of Andrew's girlfriends at the time, Brianna Stern, went to police and reported that he had sexually assaulted her and choked her when they were in Beverly Hills. And Brianna Stern at this point is one of several women who have started to publicly speak out about their experiences with Andrew Tate over the years. And there's a clear pattern in what these women describe of strangulation, of rape, of beating. And the new criminal charges against the Tates describe exactly this type of behavior.
0: So what exactly are these new charges and why are they coming right now?
1: Prosecutors in Britain have issued 38 charges against the brothers, including rape and sex trafficking, for alleged incidents that occurred between 2010 and 2017. And they also made an extradition request to the United States government that allowed for the brothers to be arrested here. And that's what those U.S. Marshals were doing in Miami. The Tates are now in jail while a federal judge considers the extradition request. And, you know, once again, the brothers deny all of this as they have all criminal allegations against them.
0: Well, given everything you have told us, you might think that the Trump universe would once again be activated and come to the Tate brothers' defense. Is that happening?
1: It is not. I think that President Trump and others have actually come to realize through Jeffrey Epstein just how politically damaging an association with even an alleged trafficker can be. And listen, after reporting on so many of these figures over the past decade, I can say that the Tates really stand out, not just because of the really serious criminal allegations against them, but how they've managed to use them to their benefit. You know, they've made these allies in high places. They've used the notoriety to build their fame, to push their brand, and spread what many people would see as a deeply misogynistic message to men around the world.
0: Right. What's very clearly unique about the Tate brothers is not just the allegations, but the reality that they have evangelized and proselytized a entire mindset that demeans and disrespects women.
1: Right. And I've watched as they've pushed the limits to the backlash to Me Too, and I've wondered, like, how far will they take it? And I think in this moment, with these new charges, with the extradition, with some of their powerful allies backing away, we may have finally found that limit.
0: Well, Megan, thank you very much.
1: Thank you, Michael.

0: 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That's it for The Daily. I'm Michael Barbaro. See you tomorrow.
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0: Let's be host of Slanda Raices Collective's public affairs programming. I'm your host today, Sofia Martinez, for Espejos, and we want to thank you all for tuning in this evening and for your always tuning in and appreciating programming by the Raices Collective here at KUNM. Tonight, our guests are members of the No Fall Solution Coalition, Enedith Lopez and Alicia Gallegos. Welcome, women.
1: Hi, thank you for having us.
2: Hello, it's Alicia.
0: All right. Well, first of all, I guess we want to do a shout out to Felicia Guillen, who's the coordinator of No Fall Solutions, and she's going to be with us tonight. And I know you've been working very closely with her, Enedith, and of course, Alicia, all the members of the coalition. But Enedith, why don't we start off with you? I know you're a student here at UNM. You're also real active in a lot of organizing efforts and really kind of pairing off with Felicia and really kind of moving the coalition forward. Tell me a little bit about the coalition.
1: Yeah, thank you, Sofia. I'm a steering committee member with the New Mexico No Fall Solutions Coalition. And so we are a multicultural, cross-generational coalition that tries to center an indigenous worldview and analysis when it comes to building a grassroots movement that challenges our reliance on fossil fuels in New Mexico, but also extractive industries overall. And so what that means is that we have a framework that we use when it comes to analyzing climate policy, development proposals, or even initiatives that are coming into our communities to see whether or not this would be at the greater benefit of our people.
0: All right. Alicia, I know that you're with Pueblo Action Alliance, and you're also Pueblo Action Alliance is also a member of the coalition. Tell us a little bit about Pueblo Action Alliance and the work that you all are doing.
3: Yeah, of course. So, Guate Zahopa. Hi, this is Alicia Gallegos. I'm from the Pueblos of Acoma and Laguna, and I am the climate justice organizer for Pueblo Action Alliance, and we are a steering committee member of the New Mexico No Fall Solutions Coalition. We also helped found the coalition in its early days and really getting it started, and I see like our participation in this coalition really helping steer and create that analysis that Enedith was talking about, where we're talking about centering the indigenous analysis when it comes to climate justice and environmental justice, and you know, what is that that we're really trying to strive for, like what is our goal. And of course it's centering our communities and centering what's sacred to us, right? Like the environment, our Mother Earth, water, air, ensuring that we have that it's clean and we're living in a healthy environment, not just for now but for generations to come. So that's something that we're always keeping in mind when we're doing this work, but also we're really critical of the commodification of the natural world. And I think that's what No Fall Solutions also brings to the table, is that additional layer to climate work is what's being asked of us in terms of like, are we being asked to put a price on the air, clean air we have right now? Are we being asked to put a price on the clean air that our future generation is going to be breathing? So that's another component to the work that we do, but also the historical context. Knowing that our homelands here in the Southwest have for decades been sacrificed for this agenda to extract domestic minerals or produce oil and gas for national energy needs, but also like national security needs as well. So a lot of our communities here live with the consequences of that legacy, extractive legacy, whether it's coal mining, uranium mining, the oil and gas industry, or the testing and development of nuclear weapons. Like all of that has taken place here, and that's what we are living with within our families and within our communities, and what we're still dealing with today. So I think it's kind of also our job to remind people that that's the the past relationship and still, like, you know, present day relationship that we're working with when it comes to private industry.
0: All right. So, Anadeep, how does the coalition help, the different organizations and their focus in terms of issues? What kind of work have you all been involved doing?
1: Yeah, so the New Mexico No Fall Solutions Coalition has been really active when it comes to responding, I would say, different projects that are coming into communities. One of the ones that's, you know, a really big news hit and has been in the headlines lately has been Blackstone, the Blackstone merger. And New Mexico No Fall Solutions, back in, I believe it was 2023, we participated in New York Climate Week in attempts to try to speak to the executives at Blackstone or try to speak to workers at Blackstone, because Blackstone had at the time an interest in developing a hydrogen pipeline that would be impacting Navajo Nation across the board and just the overall Southwest. And so with our coalition, we are also super critical of hydrogen. Another project in which we were adamantly involved in was the Western Interstate Hydrogen Hub, which was a proposal that Michelle Lujan Grisham had been pushing and putting through her office back in, I believe it's 2023. And we were just super concerned about hydrogen energy and about that energy sector coming into New Mexico, because the way we see it is we see it as a market-based mechanism. And when we talk about market-based mechanisms, is these proposals and these ideas that are coming in from the industry that are essentially greenwashing themselves. They are claiming that they are going to address their pollution or their carbon emissions. But really what that means is that they are going through these loopholes that make it extremely difficult to hold them accountable to an environmental standard or a standard in which is acceptable for this technology. The issues we had with hydrogen was that it was water extensive. Mm-hmm. It was water extensive, and they were claiming that it wouldn't leave carbon emissions in the air, which was not entirely true. This was essentially new technology coming into New Mexico and using our communities as a testing ground to see if this would take off overall in taking over the energy sector and supposedly phasing out our fossil fuel use, which is also not entirely true. It was, you know, technology that still relies on fossil fuel, coal, it mixes in nuclear energy, and doesn't necessarily address the underlying issue that our communities have been facing for decades, if not generations, of legacy contamination and pollution. So those are just a couple of the projects that we have been involved in, but we also do a lot of adamant political education and try to share this analysis with different communities, because, you know, across New Mexico, we are just being attacked across the board with data centers, with hydrogen hubs, retrofitting coal plants without fully addressing the pollution and legacy contamination that exists there, without really thinking of, okay, what do communities seem as acceptable and what do communities see as a pathway moving forward when it comes to this contamination and pollution and when it comes in relationship with the climate crisis, right?
0: Right. I know that the Jupiter Project has been a big issue because I know that you all have been very supportive of the folks down south, because that's just all the projects really have a lot of kind of issues with the sense of them being pushed forward without really a lot of good time for comment or things that are done and basically approved, and then you jump in a little bit later on. I think an example is the Chaco Canyon commentary period that just finished up, and I know the Pueblo Action Alliance has been fairly really involved in that. Of course, No Fall Solutions has been supporting that as well. So tell us a little bit about, you know, what some of the issues are with that. I know the comment period is over. It was a very short comment period, but, you know, what are some of the issues there?
3: Yeah. So what we saw happen with Chaco is this federal initiative to expand oil and gas operations within that region. And we know that industry is already heavily
4: producing oil and gas, extracting oil and gas from the San Juan Basin, which is located in that, you know, like Four Corners area, like northwest area of our state. And so in response to that, there was a process that was led by the former Secretary of Interior, Deb Haaland, to protect a sacred site, which is Chaco Canyon, from further oil and gas extraction. And so we saw the implementation of a public land order that put a 10-mile buffer zone around this sacred site of ours so that it would impede any further development for 20 years. And so this year, with this second Trump administration, there was a direct attack on Chaco Canyon to remove that 10-mile buffer zone and revoke that public land order. And we were, the Bureau of Land Management and Department of Interior started this earlier this year, and we had a period to do a round of public comment for the scoping period, which was around early summer. And we saw our communities really speak up and voice, you know, the importance of Chaco. And so it was really amazing to see also like our tribal leaders participate and really lead and like, you know, be an advocate and tell our people how we should, you know, participate in the civic engagement process. And so that first time around in the scoping period, we saw about over 100,000 plus public comments get turned into the Bureau of Land Management. And so that was the first round. And then we have the second round, which is something we've been anticipating all summer. We were waiting for the federal entities to release the draft environmental assessment, because then that initiated another round of public comment where this was 14 days long. And this was a public comment period for all stakeholders, for everybody, like even tribal governments only got 14 days and the public had 14 days. And so we actually saw our Pueblo leadership lead a delegation to the White House. So they all showed up to Washington, D.C. to advocate for Chaco. We also saw like a lot of Native-led organizations in partnership with our tribal leaders. And the All-Public Council of Governors, like Pueblo Action Alliance, was a partner in this. The Native Lands Institute was a partner in this. NAVA was a partner in this. So we were all rallied around protecting this very important sacred site from extraction. And like I said, the comment period was only 14 days, and it ended last week on Wednesday. And I saw that there was actually over 200,000 comments that were submitted. So I think our advocacy pushes, the presence in our tribal communities, and like even like some people were going door to door. You know, I really applaud everybody who had a hand in advocating for Chaco and educating our community members on how to partake in this process. Because this was, I would say, a really successful round of public comment. And what I saw going on is like our people in our pueblos were wanting to learn, you know, what's going on with Chaco? Like, why is this a place being targeted for extraction? Because, you know, we can say like it's targeted by oil and gas, but it's like, why is it this spot specifically? Because I think to everybody, it doesn't really like click. Like, why would somebody want to develop a place that is so ancient and so like alive at the same time with culture and stories and, you know, like Pueblo community is still, that's just still very much a part of our culture in this day and age. But it's just, it all goes back to the national energy agenda and them wanting to increase domestic energy development and domestic mineral extraction. So this is a direct result of that. And unfortunately, this isn't going to be the end. We're going to continue to see our sacred sites under attack. But if we keep mobilizing in this amount of numbers and with this intention, then I believe our people will, you know, speak for the land and help protect it.
0: You know, that whole idea of the common periods have really been reduced under this administration and probably even before that, right? So I think that's a real big issue. I know that was an issue based, I don't think in this summer we've had common periods on data centers, on the pit production at Los Alamos, uranium, Chaco Canyon, and really there have been very short periods, commentary periods. And then I think it's really important for the work that Pueblo Action Alliance is doing, the No Fall Solutions Coalition, because if it hadn't been for the activism that yourselves and other groups are doing, you wouldn't get those numbers doing comments, right? Mm-hmm. And it's kind of depressing when you can say that thousands of people send in comments, like the Blackstone. There were thousands of people that have been offering comment on the Blackstone, yet the PRC is really not listening, you know, to the community. They're basically going on with the corporation. So what are y'all thinking about stuff like that? Are you, you know, how do you see your role in that, I guess?
1: Yeah, I would add that, you know, public comment is one way that communities can actively engage in a process that should be responded to and listened to by federal and government agencies. But another thing that we see critical in No Fall Solutions is that aspect of political education and building that analysis alongside our communities as well, right? Because a lot of times it's really easy to just be able to give a public comment. It's another thing to be able to adequately inform our communities of every single aspect of a project, of every single aspect of a proposal, so that way they are able to make their fully informed decisions, mm-hmm. whether or not they are in support of that project, without being deceived by these industries. And I think that's a big issue, is a lot of time these big corporations come into New Mexico, they make these big proposals, they say they're going to bring jobs, they're going to bring economic development, but it's not the full truth. They're telling us the pretty picture because they want the approval of the general public for a certain project, for certain extraction, for like hydrogen, coal mining, uranium mining. They want that approval without giving the full picture of what that means for our public health, what that means for generations to come, and what that means for our land, air, and water. So in New Mexico No Fall Solutions, we are equipped with a series of strategies when it comes to responding to these projects and also putting forth the vision that our communities have for themselves, what it means that what the future may look like when it comes to the climate crisis, when it comes to environmental pollution and contamination. We strongly believe and are rooted in the belief that our communities are the ones who have the solutions. The people closest to the issue are the ones who have the solutions, not some big CEO who's out there or investor on Wall Street. It's the people who are in our neighborhood. It's our neighbors. It's ourselves. It's the people we grew up with and the ones who hold that traditional knowledge that has been passed down from generation to generation.
0: And you know, too, what we're seeing is whether we're talking about hydrogen, basically that's, it doesn't matter what it is, right? Whether it's hydrogen, uranium, we see that they're going to places where they're rural, kind of poor counties and groups that really don't have access to all the information that we may have in Albuquerque, right? So we're seeing the Project Jupiter in Santa Teresa. You know, that's not a big area to where there's a lot of people, a lot of information, you know, going through, although they've been very successful in organizing there as well. The hydrogen plant that's being proposed in Cuesta, I mean, that's a big issue there again. In that mm-hmm. community, it already suffers from Superfund sites. There's been a lot of proposals for a data center in the Gallup area, again, the unincorporated areas where it's mixed between people, private ownership, as well as indigenous land. And so there's conflicts there. So those are really big issues. That's why it's really important for the education to happen as well as the organizing, right? Because, you know, the folks really need support in those areas. So I guess I'm thinking, what is the consistent theme that runs through all of these issues, right? Whether we're talking about data centers, hydrogen, oil and gas, what are some of this? What is the basic thing there that maybe we need to focus on, or our communities and our listenership now mm-hmm. needs to think about?
4: Yeah, thank you for that question. Because I think like what Enedith was kind of alluding to is that we can't always just be fully trusting these projects and these proposals for new types of energy or reclamation projects for Superfund sites, or, you know, the repurposing of old facilities like coal plants or other like energy plants that have been abandoned. We can't be fully trusting because of the legacy of harm that was left by the industry to begin with. And I see now, especially with this push for nuclear energy for the state of New Mexico, I see this idea being thrown around by them of like, oh, that's the old industry. You know, we're doing things differently. We're doing things the right way. We're doing mining the right way. You know, there's a clean way to mine. But in reality, like with our analysis that we have as a coalition, but as people who come from land-based communities, who come from indigenous communities, who come from families that have been land stewards and water stewards for generations, like we know that if we're having to sacrifice contaminating our waterways, or if we're having to sacrifice contaminating our soils that we plant with and feed our animals with, then it's not something we're willing to compromise. And I think that's been at the baseline and very foundational to all of the advocacy and education that comes out of the New Mexico No False Solutions Coalition, is these kind of like hard lines in the sand of like, we're not gonna compromise on these things that mean everything to us. So I just would say that, you know, like sometimes people can paint it in a bad picture, like, oh, you guys just, you know, say no to everything, or you're just hypercritical, but it's for a reason, you know, like there's a lot of people out there who will just say no or be critical just because they can, which, you know, you have the right to, but we're doing it with the intention of protecting our communities and protecting the most vulnerable people in our communities too, because, you know, when it comes to a project development, these people, the outsiders aren't always going to take into account like, how is this going to impact a pregnant person? How is this going to impact an infant? Or how is this going to impact an elderly who harvests clay to make pots? You know, these are people who are living most intimately with the land and interconnectedly, but they're also the most impacted by like air pollution, water contamination, to a level that is different than what Western science takes into account for. Because a lot of times it's Western science is saying that, oh, well, a human body can take this much contaminant, but they're basing it off of a white male body, you know, and that's not the makeup of the communities that we represent. So I think that is what I would hope our listeners take away, is that we are you, you know, we are people in the community, and we know what is right. And what is right is that we cannot have our land and water and our people sacrificed any longer, because it's already happened for generations.
0: And water is a big issue here, because you need water for everything, right? Whether it be the hydrogen, the data centers. I mean, the Navajo Nation has forever, you know, their water has been a real big issue with all the Church Rock Dam basically breaking what was over 30 years ago and really ruining all their livestock. So water, I think, is a real consistent issue. There's always, I think that New Mexico, and not only New Mexico, but our communities always get kind of side-swapped with, or side-slapped with jobs and community benefits. Can you talk a little bit about community benefits? Because lately there's been a lot of PSAs on television, especially during news newscasts, on all the community benefits that people are providing, let's say, for the Jupiter Project, right?
1: Yeah, I can talk a bit more about community benefits. And like that common theme that you're talking about, Sophia, is in a lot of these projects that we have been organizing around, the common theme and issue is constantly water use, right? What water are we being asked to be compromised, and what exactly are we compromising for? And so a lot of times it's like pitting, you know, clean air, clean water, clean environment against economic development. And it's the strategy that industries use, conquer and divide, to create that division within our community so that way we're not seeing eye to eye when it comes to moving forward with these proposals. And so I would say community benefits is really complex. There are instances where communities have the opportunity to take the lead and decide in what ways they might be able to benefit from a project. But lately, what we're seeing in New Mexico is when it comes to community benefits projects, these are really being led by the industry. They're the ones coming in, making these proposals, and then telling communities what is acceptable in terms of how they're going to benefit from a certain extractive project. I especially see this when it comes to data center proposals. There have been some places in New Mexico that have put moratoriums on data centers, which is only at the moment a pause, but then there's others who have been pushing forth a community benefits agreement, which in all honesty doesn't necessarily include the entire scope or analysis from various stakeholders, but rather it allows a project to come in as long as you meet so-and-so criteria. And the one thing that's always been used is, you know, water is a big issue, and then it's being pit against jobs. So they're really kind of using, you know, the different ways communities in New Mexico have already been marginalized economically, socially, environmentally, and then creating even more division within communities. So community benefit agreements, the way I can explain it is the different it outlines in what way a community might be able to reap the benefits. It's quite self-explanatory from a project, but it really is only effective if it's being led by, you know, a series of community members. And it's also a way that it's been weaponized by many extractive industries, particularly data centers here in New Mexico.
0: Well, it's interesting because, of course, when people, you know, are told, oh, well, we're going to build a community center and we're going to provide some lessons in the school. And that sounds good, but you are basically compromising your water, your health, your air, and all those things. So it's really an interesting way to divide communities because you see the benefit almost, in quotes, right? But I don't know, we're kind of coming to the end of the program. I want to, thank you both for being here. But is there anything else that you want to offer our listening audience before you close out?
4: Yeah, I will say thank you, Sophia, for having us on today. Thank you, everyone, for listening. I invite you all to check out our website. There is a lot of resources and tools that on our website at nofallsolutions.com. where you can read up on these issues yourselves. I always encourage people to do their own research. Like, you don't have to take our word for it. You know, check out the resources we have to offer. You can dive into, like, what are the sources that they're using? You know, who are the scientists behind it? Because, you know, like, community education is what's at the root of everything we do. And please check out our website. For the New Mexico No Fall Solutions Coalition, but also Pueblo Action Alliance also has a lot of resources on our website too. And if you're active on social medias, we are active on Instagram and Facebook.
0: And Adith, any final words?
1: Yeah, thank you so much for having us and allowing us to speak and share about our experience as a coalition. I would encourage folks to look at our socials and our website. And I would also like to say that every first Tuesday of every month, we have a monthly open meeting, which is where lots of advocates from across New Mexico and across the tribes come in to talk about the issues ongoing in their communities and ways that we can take action. So we meet every first Tuesday of the month at 2:30 p.m. If you follow us on Instagram at No Fall Solutions, NM No Fall Solutions, we will be sharing those details on how you can jump on to our virtual meeting tomorrow.
0: I love that meeting because it's really a way to find out what's happening all over the state, and then you can jump in and support, right? So thank you, women.
1: Thank you.
0: And thank you, Monica, for doing Raices. We appreciate it.
5: I love doing it, and I always learn a little something. Thank you, ladies, for being here tonight. Coming up next, we've got Raices with me, Monica Rodriguez, until 10 o'clock.
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This is Raices, and I'm Monica Rodriguez, right here on KUNM, live from the University of New Mexico. Thanks for listening in. That was quite the eclectic mix I had there for the last 30 minutes. I like to say I play the mariachi of Mexico, the cumbia of Colombia, the reggaeton of the islands, and the mariachi of Mexico, as well as the New Mexico music we all know and love from right here. And that definitely had it all. We started off with Bobby Pulido and his Desvelado, and then we moved into a little flamenco from El Barrio, Curandero. We heard from New Mexico artists, The Pavement and B Madrid, with their song Acequias. It names just about every town in the state. It gave you a quick history of who we are as Nuevo Mexicanos. We moved a little farther south, and we heard from Los Angeles Azules de Natalia Lafourcade with Nunca es Suficiente, a nice duo and remake of that song. And then Bronco with their classic Que no queda huella. And we came back to New Mexico with Los Blue Ventures de Luis Sanchez and Todos Dicen. That's a fun song. Todos Dicen, Todos Dicen. And Selena, Bitty Bitty Bom Bom. And we rounded everything up with Machete by Bejuco. The next band I have coming up is a band out of Embudo, Nuevo México, SAE. To those that are listening from that part of the world, if you've ever been to the Santa Rosa Festival, then you know this band. They're called Los Coyotes. Well, you know what? I'm not going to play that one, actually. I'm having a little bit of difficulty with it. That the album I burnt it from many, many years ago, about 20 years ago, I think is finally corrupted, and I'm getting error message. So, CDs used to be tapes would last forever, but I'm going to have to find that one somewhere, somehow. And interestingly enough, about 4 or 5 months ago, a friend from that region gifted me about 200 or 300 media pieces of tapes, recorded tapes, and CDs from the 1990s, 1980s of New Mexico music. I've been trying to go through it. Maybe I can find on some tapes there Los Coyotes again, and I will get that on for you. Coming up next, though, I'm going to go ahead and play something a little newer, and that's Intocable, Todo Para Que.

0: And this is Raices, and I'm Monica Rodriguez. You've been listening to KUNM. I'm here with you until 10 o'clock tonight, and I've been cooking up a pretty good show for you. For next week, I'll be doing the Espejos and Raices program. Stay tuned for that. If you want to find out what it is, follow us on all the socials. We're on Facebook and we're on Instagram, and we put our 9 hours of programming, what's coming up next, who's going to be on the show, right there on our social media. So give us a like and a follow, and you'll never miss what's happening on Raices ever again. That last 30 minutes of music we heard from, we started all off with Intocable with Y Todo Para Que. They released that album late 2025. Gonzalo with A Mover El Bote, Sotomayor Morenita, and then a local band, Barucatanga, with their Rumba of Burke. Then we went to David Lee Rodriguez with his Amor Secreto, Vicente Garcia with Samba, and Pablo Alborán El Español with Saturno. Then a fun little song by Field Trip called Mi Buena Suerte. We rounded it up with some New Mexico greats, La Reina by Divino, band out of Alcalde, New Mexico. They are playing live in lots of different places. You can hear them. You can find them on their Facebook if you want to find out where they play. And then Los Reyes de Albuquerque with Así Es Nuevo México. We're going to move on to a little bit of underwriting, so stick with me. I'm here till 10 o'clock. Then it's world music.
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0: And gosh, in the aughts, it's called Ay Va Mi Corazón. Then we heard from Ricky Martin, Los Ángeles Azules, and Tiny with Vuelve. We also heard from The Purple Haze, Un Estrellito Lloró. And then Christian Nodal with Ya No Somos Ni Seremos. And then we went a little techno with Padre Guillerme and Diego Miranda with We Want Peace, a very fitting song for these times. I also wanted to tell you guys about an event at the Lenzig Theater this Sunday, August 9th. It's the El Agua Es Vida theater performance. It's a youthful performance celebration of our acequia traditions of New Mexico. This is coming to you from Moving Arts, a great program and initiative by the Moving Arts crew that help youth learn and do more in the arts, as well as the New Mexico Acequia Association. You can find more information at Lenzig Performing Arts Center website. The show is Sunday, August the 9th. It starts at 5 p.m. and there are still tickets available. Go to the Moving Arts website or on to the Lenzig Theater website and there will be a lot more information. Now, we're going to go take a little break of a little legal ID, tell you who we are right here. We are Raíces.
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0: I'm here till 10 o'clock, and you can reach me at 505-277-5615 if there's something you want to hear. After me, it's going to be world music. Until then, it's Raíces.
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We want peace. This is Raisa Zinn. I'm Monica Rodriguez. We've been listening to an eclectic group of music this evening. I'd like to play the mariachi of Mexico, the cumbia of Colombia, the reggaeton of the islands, and the music from right here in Nuevo Mexico. We listened to Ansiedad by Grupo Arriesgado, and then Lumbre, their New Mexico band. This one was done.

0: You've been listening to Raices right here on KUNM. Raices is celebrating 50 years this year of being on the air, and we are responsible for 9 hours of programming, including tonight's show, which is Raices Freeform, and Friday night's Salsa Sabrosa, quite the favorite, has been on for many, many years, Fridays from 7 to 10, and then Saturday Freeform from 2 to 5. And on Monday nights, don't forget Espejos de Aslan that starts at 7 p.m. Next week, I have a show that I'm putting together for you. If you want to find out more about it, please give us a like on Facebook or Instagram. It's under Raices Collective. It's the green background with the white tree. That 30 minutes of music we heard from David Garcia, they've played with just about every New Mexico artist. They can play violin, piano, guitar, jaron, accordion. There's nothing I haven't seen them play. And they are carrying the traditions of New Mexico with their matachines and with the show that they are helping produce with Moving Arts, a program out of Española, with their show Agua Es Vida. It's going to be this Sunday at the Lenzic Performing Arts Center in Santa Fe. You can find tickets on their website. It utilizes youth and community members to put a story together about the acequia. We also heard about from Divino, Corrido de mi Tierra, and El Grupo Mezcal up there from Taos, Me Gusta Que Te Gusta. That's off of their I'm in Taos CD. We went south with Geración Mexicano and Cristian Nodal and Botella Tras Botella. Good advice from them if you've ever broken up with anyone. And then back to New Mexico to Mi Querido Norte with Los Blue Ventures de Luis Sanchez and Mis Amigos del Norte. Then we heard from Los Angeles Azules, Kazoo, and the Santa Fe Clan with Tu y Tu. Lila Downs rounded up that 30 minutes of music with her hit Carinito, and then we heard about the Corrido de Rio Arriba that puts into music and words that fateful day in June of 1966. And then finally, we met back to a Chimayoso, Matthew Martinez, Si Dios Me Lleva Con Él. I'm here till 10 o'clock tonight, then it's going to be world music, so stick around till then, okay?
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0: Coming up next, we have Los Tigres del Norte.

You've been listening to Raices right here on KUNM. I'm Monica Rodriguez. Coming up next, we've got global music until midnight. Thanks for tagging along with me tonight. Y hasta la próxima, mi gente. Bueno, bye.

KUNM is entering safe harbor hours. 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Listener discretion is advised.

Do you feel like some Himalayan mountain air? Because you will soon hear at the Global Music Show on KUNM. I'm Michael Hess, and tonight we'll have two sets of music from my random country of the month, Nepal, plus a set's glimpse of the music of Scottish fiddler John McCusker. And wait, there's more. A ton of new and classic music that you would expect from the Global Music Show. You just heard Nepali singer-songwriter, composer, and music director Ujjwal Sagar with Dailo Reprise, released as a single in 2026. Next up is more music from Nepal by Anja Pantu and Roshan Singh, Rijan Giri, Kunti Mokhtan, Bhakta Raj Acharya, and Anuprastha, right here on the Global Music Show on KUNM. So stick around.

I'm Michael Hess, and this is the Global Music Show on KUNM 89.9 FM, Albuquerque, Santa Fe. We just heard a set of music from my random country of the month, Nepal, a landlocked country nestled along and in the Himalayas between northern India and Tibet in China. It is home to 8 of the 10 tallest mountains in the world, including Mount Everest. Believed to have been originally populated by the Indus Valley civilization peoples, Nepal has had several peoples inhabit and intermix. Around 600 BC, numerous small kingdoms arose, including one with a prince that became the Buddha. Eventually, the kingdoms and short-lived empires merged into a big kingdom ruled by the Gorkhas, which became known to the British for their ferocity and skill in battle. Unlike many other non-European countries, Nepal was never colonized. It gave up its monarchy in the early 2000s and today is a federal republic. Musically, Nepal is characterized by traditional classical and folk styles, as well as modern pop and rock and fusions, and incorporates over 50 ethnic groups. We started the set with Ujjwal Sagar and Dailo Reprise, released as a single in July. Sagar is a singer-songwriter, composer, and music director who blends folk, pop rock, classical ragas, and electronic elements. Second was Anju Panta and Roshan Singh with Sindoor, released as a single in 2022. Panta is a ghazal and playback singer, known as one of the 6 original judges for Nepal's first reality show. A convert to Christianity, she received some criticism for refusing to sing a song because Hindu deities were named in it. Roshan Singh is a Nepali singer, composer, lyricist, and actor. Third was Rijan Giri with Rani Bainama from the 2020 Various Iris compilation live album Tuborg Open Sessions Season 1. A Nepali singer-songwriter and musician who is known for folk-infused music and ballads, he gave up a nursing career in the U.S., moving back to Nepal to focus on music in 2014. He was joined on the song by contemporary folk and cover singer Sanu Tamang. Fourth was Kunti Mokhtan with Mathi Mathi Salungema from the 2023 EP Salunga. Kunti Mokhtan is classically trained and also sings Nepali folk and modern songs, and often fusions of the two. She also plays the harmonium. Fifth was the late Bhakta Raj Acharya, also commonly known as Bhajan Shiromani, with the title song from his 2001 album Jati Chot Din Chao. A Nepali by birth, he was raised in India but moved back to Nepal in the 1970s when a number of Darjeeling singers were fleeing there. He is widely known as one of the greatest Nepali singers of all time, and his 2 sons have established themselves as promising singers as well. Lastly, we heard popular Nepali rock band Anuprastha with Din from their 2022 eponymous EP. The band was founded in 2004 by high school students to perform at school functions. They won a band competition and then gained fame throughout the country for their music video for this song and are known for mixing modern rock with traditional Nepali folk tunes. We'll hear more music from Nepal in half an hour, but up next, we'll go to the wider world with songs by Noah Dirksen, Rueda Atiyeh, Daughters of Donbass, Maria de Barros, Clarence Becker Band and the Playing for Change Band, and Saba. Stay right here. And if you're wondering what to do with that money you found in the washing machine, why not go to KUNM.org and push the big red Donate Now button? That way you can guarantee that this show and all the great news and music programming on your favorite station continues to survive the federal cuts to public radio. Now, here's Noah Dirksen with Lori McKenna and Mercy on the Skyline.

This is a global music show on KUNM, and I'm Michael Hess. We just heard a worldwide set that started with Canadian singer-songwriter Noah Dirksen and Mercy on the Skyline, released as a single in May. Dirksen, from Winnipeg, won Canadian Emerging Folk Artist of the Year in 2021 and was nominated for Songwriter of the Year in 2024. He is accompanied on the song by Nashville-based singer-songwriter Lori McKenna. Second was Rueda Atia with Rosh Resh, released as a single in 2014. A Syrian singer who sings classical Arabic Tarab and Levantine Dabki, among styles, won second in a music contest where she decided to sing this classic, first done by Egyptian icon Kuthun, and she gained widespread respect in the process. This song is ranked at number 338 on Alan Tigay's Global 500 Greatest Songs of All Time, and its title, which means salt in the wound, speaks the conditionality of relationships and the pain we endure to keep it. Third was Daughters of Donbas with Rusalka from their debut album Songs of Stolen Children, released in February. On this album, Daughters of Donbas remind the world of the up to 35,000 children taken by Russia from the Ukraine, and maybe more, at the start of the war, rehoming them into Russian families and putting the older ones into military camps to train them to fight against their former homeland. These actions have been classified as war crimes by the United Nations. The group is joined by Canadian singer and banderist Alina Kuzma of

banderist Alina Kuzma of folk group Divka on this song. Fourth, we heard Cape Verdean singer Maria de Barros with Jabraba na Terra Natal from her 2018 compilation, The Best of Maria de Barros. De Barros was born in Senegal, raised in Mauritania, and moved to the U.S. in the early 1970s, which allowed her to connect with her Cape Verdean heritage. Her music is a mix of morna, Latin, and salsa influences. Fifth was Clarence Becker Band with the Playing for Change Band on Valerie from Playing for Change's 2025 EP Marks Park Volume 1. Clarence Becker is a Surinamese and Dutch vocalist who became known for singles released in the 1990s. After moving to Barcelona, he was featured on two songs by Playing for Change and became part of the Playing for Change Band. His vocals are influenced by a mix of soul, funk, and R&B traditions. This song is a cover of the song by English indie band The Zootons, and it was notably covered by Mark Ronson and Amy Winehouse, which reached number 2 on the British singles charts in 2007. Finally, we heard Italian Somali singer and actress Saba with Hoyo from her 2007 album Jidka, The Line. Saba Anglana was born in Mogadishu during the country's socialist period in the 70s to a Somali mother and an Italian father whose past as an Italian military commander led the regime to consider him a possible spy. The family was exiled to Italy, where Saba began her music career in the 90s and starred in an Italian TV cop drama as a policewoman of dual Italian-Somali heritage. This album, her debut in 2007, mixes traditional Somali sounds with contemporary Italian flourishes. After the break, we'll hear more music of Nepal with songs by Kuma Sagar, The Shadows, Balen, Gyanu Rana, Benicia Pudel, and Napathia. Stay tuned. We'll transition to the break with Apollo, Adam Goldstone edit, by Brazilian electronic musician Cujo, yes, named after the Stephen King novel, from the Various Artists compilation Hotel Costas, Volume 3, released in 2000.

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I'm Michael Hess, and you're listening to the Global Music Show on KUNM 89.9 FM Albuquerque, Santa Fe, and at KUNM.org. We just heard a second set of music from my random country of the month, Nepal. We started with Nepali singer-songwriter Siddhi Sagar Prajapati, known professionally as Kuma Sagar, performing Charka Deba, released as a single in 2025. He is known for blending traditional music of the Newa people with contemporary styles, and he is very popular among the Gen Z generation of Nepal with his themes of cultural identity, daily life, and spirituality. Second was Nepali band The Shadows with Chor, released as a single in April. A hard rock band from the Narayangar area of the city of Bharatpur. The band is known for influential lyrics that discuss social issues and awareness. Third was hip-hop and rap artist Balen, currently serving as Nepal's prime minister, with Jai Mahakali, released as a single in March. Balen is the performing name of Balendra Shah, who first rose in Nepal's Nihop scene in the 2010s with songs that address corruption, social inequality, and urban life. He became mayor of Kathmandu in 2022, where he made popular moves such as addressing garbage collection, transparency in city meetings, issues with education and healthcare, and cultural heritage as well. He also made some controversial moves, ordering demolitions and evictions of squatters, as well as making offensive posts and being accused of inciting violence. In 2026, he joined the centrist Rashtriya Swatantra Party and became their prime ministerial candidate. He won the post with a landslide victory fueled by young voters, becoming the youngest head of state in the world. Fourth was Gyanu Rana with Ankama Rakuchu from Tuganath Apadhyaya and Gyanu Rana's 1989 album Antara. Rana is a Nepali singer, the daughter of poet and folk singer Dharmaraj Thapa, who specializes in folk songs but also sings modern and pop songs. She has recorded more than 2,000 songs in Nepali, Hindu, and Urdu. Fifth was Benicia Pudel with Hawa Maya, released as a single in 2023. Benicia Pudel is a pop singer from Kathmandu who combines upbeat melodies with sentimental lyrics, and she expresses joyful, reflective, and melancholy feelings through deep vocals that connect with listeners. Finally, we heard one of Nepal's most iconic folk rock bands, Napathia, with the title song to their 2003 album Badako Un Jasto. The band writes contemporary songs that ties in indigenous music with lyrics and dialects from rural Nepal. They were the first Nepali band to perform at Wembley Arena in London. And with that, we'll leave Nepal. Tune in every first Monday of the month to hear music from a different random country. Up next, we'll hear a set of music by Scottish folk musician and the Battlefield Band alum, John McCusker. Along with being a member of the Battlefield Band for 11 years, he has had an active solo career and has also produced albums for Kate Rusby, to whom he was married from 2001 to 2006. He has contributed to albums by artists like Linda Thompson and has performed with Bonnie Raitt, Patti Smith, Steve Earle, Roseanne Cash, and Jules Holland. He won Musician of the Year at the BBC Radio 2 Folk Awards in 2003 and received the Good Tradition Award from the BBC Radio 2 Folk Awards in 2016. We'll hear his songs Goodnight Ginger, Yellow Hoos, The Last Trip Home with the Battlefield Band, Bobby Bag of Plums, We Michael's March, and Under One Sky. And say, if you like the variety of music on this show and the other shows, from salsa to reggae to folk to the heaviest of metal, think about making a one-time or recurring donation to KUNM. It's easy at KUNM.org, where there is a big red Give Now button. And now, here's John McCusker with Goodnight Ginger.

This is the Global Music Show, and I'm Michael Hess. Every so often, I randomly pick a musician or band so that you and I can get a glimpse of their music. This month, it was John McCusker, a fiddler and multi-instrumentalist formerly with the Battlefield Band, who also has a lively solo career. Born in 1973 near Glasgow, Scotland, he was exhibiting an early talent at age 5 on the whistle and by age 7 on the fiddle, which became his prime instrument. He is also accomplished on keyboards and the cittern. He played with a local Cayley band starting at age 12, and in high school formed a band with classmates called Parcel of Rogues, recording an album for a Scottish folk label, Temple Records. After seeing the Battlefield Band in concert, he passed them a tape of his band's music, and deeply affected by his fiddle playing, they kept in contact with him as he attended music school, eventually inviting him to join them when he was 17. He was the band's fiddle player for 11 years, during which

and fiddle player for 11 years, during which time he met English folk singer Kate Rusby, eventually marrying her and joining her band and becoming her producer. The marriage lasted 5 years, during which time he produced a number of her albums. He has also had a thriving solo career, and his acclaimed fiddle playing has been nominated for and won awards, including twice from the BBC Radio 2 Folk Awards. We first heard Goodnight Ginger, the title song from his 2002 album, with tunes named after people, places, and personal moments in McCusker's life. Second was Yellow Hoose, again the title song from his year 2000 solo LP, an album whose theme appears to be place-based memory. Third was The Battlefield Band with the sad The Last Trip Home, with lyrics by Davy Steele and music by John McCusker, from the Battlefield Band's Best Of compilation titled The Best Of, 19 tracks from 19 albums. The song is a lament for a lost way of life and stemmed from Steele hearing from a friend about the last of the Clydesdales being retired from working life. McCusker then gave the song its emotional weight with his musical composition. Fourth was McCusker's Bobby, Bag of Plums, from the 2008 Various Artists compilation Harps, Pipes, and Fiddles. Fifth, we heard Wee Michael's March from McCusker's 2000 album Yellow Hoose. And I wrapped up the set with Under One Sky from the 2016 Various Artists compilation BBC Radio 2 Folk Awards 2017. This song was commissioned by Celtic Connections and the Cambridge Folk Festival to bring together leading musicians from Scottish, English, and Gaelic traditions, and originally was a 9-minute-long instrumental piece leading into an hour-long vocal and instrumental suite. The whole composition weaves together the different styles, genres, and traditions in the UK folk scene. I hope you enjoyed our brief foray into the music of John McCusker. After the break, we'll return to the wider world with music by Divka, Elif Sanchez and Ginga, Dollar Brand, Don Cherry and Carlos Ward, Frank McCulloch, Wagogo, Con Amando, and Ali Akbar Khan, Asha Bhosle, and Swapan Chowdhury. Stay right here. We'll transition to the break with Nari Ne by Turkish-French artist Merkan Dede from his 2001 album Nar.

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I'm Michael Hess, and you're listening to the Global Music Show right here on 89.9 FM Albuquerque Santa Fe or at KUNM.org. We just finished a fantastic set of music from around the world, starting with Canadian duo Divka and IDK from their debut album Folk Fatal, released in April. Centered around the bandura of Alina Kuzma and the viola of Zoe Eos, the band sings primarily Eastern European folktales, though not always as heard in this song, about strong women in all their glory. Second was Elif Sanchez and Ginga with Choro Proze from their June release Así Pues. Elif Sanchez is a Turkish vocalist based in Madrid who has gathered acclaim for her exceptional voice and innovative fusions of musical styles from the Middle East, Spain, Latin, and jazz. Ginga is a Brazilian guitarist known for his skill on the guitar and songwriting, drawing on genres like choro, samba, baio, frevo, modina, waltz, foxtrot, blues, classical music, and jazz. Third was Dollar Brand, Don Cherry, and Carlos Ward with Bra Joe from Kilimanjaro from the re-release of their 1972 live album, The Third World Underground. The reissue will be available in September. Dollar Brand was a South African jazz pianist who was one of the jazz epistles, along with saxophonists Kippi Moketsi and Make Davash, trumpeter Hugh Masekela, trombonist Jonas Gwangwa, bassist Johnny Gertz, and drummer Makaya Nishoko. He later converted to Islam and became Abdullah Ibrahim and died in June, a South African musical icon. The late Don Cherry was an American jazz trumpeter, bandleader, and multi-instrumentalist. He was known as a pioneer of world fusion, drawing on African, Middle Eastern, and Hindustani music. The late Carlos Ward was a Panamanian American saxophonist and flautist in the funk and jazz genres. Fourth was New Mexican artist and musician Frank McCulloch with Sierra de Luna from his album Cantemos a la Tarde, a few favorites, for which I can't identify a year of release. Frank McCulloch was possibly best known as an artist who was called the godfather of the Albuquerque art scene, and he introduced generations of Albuquerque students to art as an art teacher, some of whom became famous artists in their own right. He was also raised on the folk music of New Mexico and Mexico, and he began playing in the 1950s. He passed away in 2024. Fifth was New Mexico favorites Wagogo with Marigold Parade, released in 2025. After last month's show, when I said that this Albuquerque band hadn't been heard from since 2022, I found this 2025 single in the KUNM vault, so I apologize to the band and its many fans. Finally, we heard Ali Akbar Khan, Asha Bhosle, and Swapan Chowdhury with Tarana in Rag Bhupali from the 1996 album Legacy. Ali Akbar Khan was an Indian Hindustani classical musician of the Maihar Gharana, known for his virtuosity in playing the sarod, and he was instrumental in popularizing Indian classical music in the West. Asha Bhosle, who passed away in April, was a playback singer who was one of the greatest and most influential singers in Hindi cinema. She was renowned for her soprano vocal range and credited for a versatility that allowed her to work in film music, pop, ghazals, bhajans, traditional Indian classical, folk songs, qawwalis, and Rabindra Sangeet. Swapan Chowdhury is an Indian tabla player who has accompanied many of the most famous Indian classical musicians. Up next, in our last half hour, we'll hear music by Kokana, Bonnie Tyler and Kareen Anton, Mahala Raibanda, Daniel Kahn and the Painted Bird, Kessie Madi Diabate, and Carnival Youth. Say, what's that $20 bill sitting unused on your dresser? Why not go to KUNM.org and make a donation by pressing the Give Now button so you can make sure your favorite music and news programs stay on the air? And while you're doing that, let's hear Kokana and their song Clam.

This is the Global Music Show, and I'm Michael Hess. I'm sad to report that we've reached the end of the show. In my last set, I started with French polyphonic singing and dance troupe Cocana and Clam from their new album Flamme Folklore, released in May. The duo, both percussionists who play stringed tambourines, were founded in 2014, and their music is sung in Occitan, an endangered southern French language. Second was a throwback to the past by Welsh singer Bonnie Tyler, who died this month, and French singer Corinne Anton in a version of Tyler's hit song Total Eclipse of the Heart called Si Demain, Turn Round, released in 2004 as a single and also on Tyler's album Simply Believe and Anton's eponymous 2006 debut. Anton has said that recording this song with Tyler took her singing career to the next level, as the song not only ignited her career, but also brought Tyler back into the limelight about 20 years after the song was her biggest hit. Third, we heard Romanian group Mahala Rai Banda with Balkan Reggae, Kobe Israelite mix from the album Balkan Reggae, which is composed of all remixes of the song. Mahala Rai Banda plays Balkan-influenced music known for its blend of arrangements, traditional elements, and modern approaches. The band is joined on the song by British vocalist and songwriter Anik, who blends jazz, pop, soul, and world influences into a sophisticated, emotionally rich sound. Fourth was German klezmer group Daniel Kahn and the Painted Bird with March of the Jobless Corps from their 2010 album Lost Causes. Kahn, a Jewish-American singer-songwriter originally from Detroit, calls the group's style Verfremdungsklezmer to capture their music that reflects alienation and social commentary. The group's unique musical style combines klezmer, radical Yiddish song, political cabaret, and folk punk. Fifth, we heard the late Malian Kasimadi Diabate, a singer, musician, and griot, with Tomorrow from his 2014 album Kirke. He was known for his soft voice with deep undertones, very different from most griot singers, and he is considered one of the greatest artists of his generation in the Mandinka tradition. He was joined on the song and album by Malian Ngoni player and griot Makan Tunkara, Malian balafone virtuoso and griot Lansine Kuyate, and French cellist and bassist Vincent Segal. Finally, we heard Latvian indie band Carnival Youth with Boys Do Cry from their 2019 album Good Luck. The band formed in Riga in 2011 and has released one EP and three full-length albums. While the band sings in both English and Latvian, they made one album in 2017 sung completely in Latvian in honor of Latvia's 100 years of independence in 2018. And with that, we have run through 3 hours of amazing music. Many thanks to my producer, editor, wife, and your KUNM news director, Megan Kamrick, for helping me put this show together. Also, I want to give a big shout out to KUNM's Mia Casas for her assistance in promoting this week's show. Also, a big thanks to the other global GJs who bring you a wealth of music from around the world each Monday,

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Thanks for listening. We'll transition out of the show with Irish band Alton and their medley The Piper in the Cave and Gauth Anyar Anyes, The Southwest Wind, from their 2018 album The Gap of Dreams.

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The Montreal-based La Securité's debut album, their 2023 Stay Safe, was long-listed for the 2024 Polaris Music Prize. They just came out with their follow-up, their sophomore release, but their Bella Union debut. Bingo. That's Snack City getting us into this hour in a fun but delicious way on the mainstream. I'm Brett Mabee, and before our time together is up, we're going to be trotting the globe, seeking out the best new music as we collectively take on the challenge of reimagining what a mainstream music scene can look and sound like, in this instance particularly as it pertains to the much-needed Indigenous representation of Turtle Island. It is a show carried on Native Voice One, after all, so with that being said, one from Dene artist Pete Sands and the Drifters. You might recognize him from his puppet shows. They've gone viral on social media and have garnered national attention as well. He's out with a new single. We'll also be enjoying Swinomish singer Catherine Paul and her band, Black Belt Eagle Scout. Also one from Velvet Moon, St. Paul and the Broken Bones, and we're going to get into this set with the Juju Exchange, a track featuring Derek Hodge, a bass player that came to my attention as he was recommended from a recent Gyno guest, Chantel Ducard. Be sure to go check out mainstreamradio.net for that conversation and some great listening. And I can't thank you enough, Chantel, for turning me on to this fantastic bass player. Also featuring Dita Pallet, It's Somebody Caught Me, a 2025 single that's new to the mainstream. Enjoy.

49th and Main's Mr. Rain on the mainstream. In that set, we also heard Velvet Moon's Catch the Wave from their Live in the Moment release. And it was St. Paul and the Broken Bones before that with Sushi and Coca-Cola, a great combination if there ever was one, and it was the Juju Exchange. Once again, featuring a recent Gyno recommendation from Simshien and Sukpyok singer-songwriter Chantal Ducard. She turned me on to Derek Hodges' music, and I'm glad she did. That was Somebody Caught Me that we officially introduced into the rotation for the first time. If you're just now joining, I'm Brett Mabey, and let's see, there's a whole lot to get caught up on. Now, of course, you know that if you're a singer-songwriter, I want you to send me your tracks, but I should point out that there is a new way to do just that as well. So you can always use the old-fashioned email at brett@mainstreamradio.net. But since putting up the new Facebook page in the last couple days, well, let me tell you, I've already had submissions that way, and that might just prove to be a popular move as well. I know I'm a little bit resistant to hopping on the social media trend, but I'm glad I did it. That allowed us the opportunity to get to know each other a little bit better before turning on to all of that stuff, where, if I'm being perfectly honest, I feel like radio gets lost in their algorithms anyway. I love the connection of community radio, so again, reach out to me a number of different ways, but do keep in mind that I'm on social media on YouTube, Facebook, LinkedIn, and Instagram as well. Just check out Brett Mabey, Turtle Island Tunes, Full Moon Radio. Before this hour is up, BB Buckskin, also one from Tofu Smell in this block. And right now, it's a recent addition, courtesy of Tasha, an artist who became a breakout voice during the pandemic shutdowns. Her singles, But There's Still the Moon and Would You Mind Please Pulling Me Close, each surpassed 1 million streams during that difficult time. And of more notable news, she also helped reinterpret Sufjan Stevens' Illinois on Broadway. And she's back with her latest album, which leans into some chamber folk sounds. It's entitled You Are Spring, and it features Jamila Woods and Lorraine. For us to enjoy, it's some summer.

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right. If you're just now tuning into the mainstream, I'm Brett Mabee. And once again, a quick shout out to a few friends who are dialed in this time around on KRRT 90.9 FM in Arroyo Seco in Taos, New Mexico, a part of the KUNM family. It's always good to have you here. And should you have to step away from listening on your favorite local airwaves, you can always get caught back up digitally a few different ways, including by heading on over to mainstreamradio.net. Now, I say this often, there are always new additions to the website, and it almost feels like a brand new website right now, as you can get a sneak peek of the new features on the show. Also, the most recent Gyno episode and links to the artist page are on the homepage, and so much more. There are a lot of great reasons to bookmark mainstreamradio.net, so keep that in mind, so you can listen 24/7 from the device of your choice. I'll be back with you one last time. I still want to get in a new one from Navajo artist Pete Sands and the Drifters. But more immediately, we're heading to a land down under with sibling duo Angus and Julia Stone. Now, I like this. Their latest album is called Karaoke Bar, and the title track and the namesake itself celebrates singing with strangers. Julia describes karaoke bars as places where the things that normally separate us fall away. And that reminds me, I've still never done karaoke, but perhaps I should get out there and cut the rug. What do you think? Let me know. Feel free to reach out. In the meantime, it's a great track from Karaoke Bar. Enjoy Monroe. Don't touch that dial, you're listening to the mainstream. Sing along and have some fun today.

BB Buckskins, spontaneously written and recorded Chipayok Stomp, her latest single and a great way for me to wind down my time with you on the mainstream. We also heard Chelsea Young's Soul Tide, June 2026 single, or at least it was introduced into the rotation in June. And before that, it was Angus and Julia Stone's Monroe getting us into the hour. Hey, thank you for spending a little bit of your time with me here today. As always, you're welcome back, and hopefully sooner than later. I do broadcast 3 hours a day, 7 days a week, so there is a good chance that you'll be joining me again sooner than later. But if not, you can always check things out digitally or very nicely and reach out to Native Voice One and say we need more on our favorite AM/FM frequencies. You're always welcome to reach out to me for more information or the distribution director, Nola Daves Moses. Send her an email at nola@nv1.org. In the remainder of our time is one from Cree Métis singer-songwriter Crystal Shawanda. Her most recent single is coming up after this one from Navajo artist Pete Sands. He's teamed up with the Drifters, I do believe his regular backing band, and the single Indian Girl was released on Blessed Street Records May 15th of 2026. It's a fresh, roots-driven track. So without further ado, turn it up and sing along and let me know what you think about this newest edition onto the mainstream.

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Loka Kani is an LA band that Los Angeles Weekly called unmatched in all of rock right now. And NPR even praised the band as masterfully fluent in the foundational languages of Western pop. And I can't help but wonder if Loka Kani knows and hangs with Long Tall Sally. That's there, can't be wrong. From Living in the USA, getting us into this hour of groovy tunes today. On the mainstream. No, Escana Caguego, Brett, maybe Nick Yasso, Ongueno, Anki, Chochento, and Duasa Wen. Aga Jangwa, Got Nigoyo, Haitqua, Aga Jangwa, Estadanet Gato. Gi, Asadono, and Ajates, Gi Oscar, Asadantios. I'm thankful you're well. I hope there are good minds everywhere. I hope you're here to have fun, sing along, or at the very least, give a good ear. You're tuned into the mainstream, and if it's your first time joining me, welcome to this fun space where we get to shake things up a bit. It's a newly reimagined mainstream scene that champions indigenous artists and languages. In fact, we'll be hearing a Cree cover of a Rolling Stones classic, courtesy of Moose Meat and Marmalade host Art Napoleon. So stick around for that, some Paul McCartney and his take on a Sam Cooke classic that I just love singing live. Later on, a new one in the rotation, courtesy of Father John Misty. And as we get going in this first set, The Tubs, but not before my man Pete Yorn. His first single of his newest 2026 album is All the Beauty. It came out May 8th, produced by Jackson Phillips, of Daywave and Pete Yorn himself. Turn it up with his most vulnerable and clear-eyed song about choosing the present over nostalgia and noticing the beauty right in front of you today on the mainstream.

The Tubbs want to know, who's gonna love you now? And I'm curious too. We also heard Ada Leah's My Love for You is Real. From one hand on the steering wheel, the other sowing a garden. And for the first time, it was Pete Yorn's newest single, All the Beauty. Today, in the rotation. If you're just now getting here, I suggest you try and make it at the top of the hour. There's always a lot going on, and I know you don't want to miss out, right? But if you do have to step away, or if you're just now getting here and want to get caught back up, head on over to mainstreamradio.net. Or if you want to take your indigenous radio programming listening experience another step further, mosey on over to nv1.org. There's a lot of great things happening there as well. I'll have more details about some of the new features on the website and ways you can submit music. There are a few new avenues that have already come in handy. In fact, within the first 12 hours, I had two new submissions for consideration in the rotation. So, again, stick around for more details on that. We're going to go old school with some Paul McCartney and his take on a Sam Cooke classic. But right now, and speaking of old school, it's Art Napoleon, who he himself is not terribly old school. He is doing a great version of the Rolling Stones, It's All Over Now. And what makes this track special is that it's sung all in Cree. And it's found on the amazing Creelin Covers release. Turn it up, sing along. Even if you don't know the Cree words, you still know the Rolling Stones on the mainstream.

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1: As we get into the second half of listening, let me welcome the new friends to the show. If it's your first time joining, I think you're going to be pleasantly surprised with some of the fun that we get to have on the AM-FM airwaves. And that, of course, reminds me, as always, I want to get a shout-out to friends this time around, those who are dialed in the W233AH 94.5 FM in and around Monticello, New York. If I remember correctly, in the early days of the mainstream, I even got a submission from around there as well. So you never know. These hidden gems that are out there all across our beautiful Mother Earth and Turtle Island. So I look forward to hearing from you. And again, I'll have some details as to how we can stay in touch and some of the new developments, particularly on the social media side. But in the meantime, some great tunes, courtesy of Jessa Sky, the talented Treaty 6 Cree singer-songwriter. Also, the amazing indigenous collective Kuik, a band that even features weavers among their instrumentalists, and I really love that take. But right now, it's Lau Ro, an artist whose breakout album, Cabana, became a cult favorite in the global psychedelic scene. He also releases highly atmospheric, art-driven videos, so if you like that kind of component, you definitely gotta check things out. This track right here is his Feel from his latest and self-titled album, Long. I'll be back with you before you know it. In the meantime, get your groove on with the mainstream.

Thundercat and Willows, Thunderwave, today on the mainstream. We also heard Jessa Skye's Anxiety, going back to 2024. I do believe an earlier release, well, obviously earlier, one of her earliest releases from the talented upcoming Cree singer-songwriter. In fact, you might recall that I recently got an even new single, courtesy of her and Cadence. Beaded Earrings. Does that sound familiar? In that set was also Cool Weeks We Pray, and it was Lau Rose Feel. That kicked off our listening for the second half. I can't wait to do this again. Tell your friends and family. As always, there are a lot of great reasons to stay in touch and check things out on your favorite local airwaves. So again, check your local listings. But if your friends and family that you want to introduce these songs to, and if they love eclectic music like you, well, have them check out mainstreamradio.net. But as I've been teasing all hour, I'm now more present on social media. I'm glad that I took a radio-first approach as opposed to all of that, but that's neither here nor there. I gotta move on, and social media is kind of where things are happening as well. So you can check me out on Facebook, Instagram, LinkedIn, or YouTube. And of course, all these details and direct links can be found on the full website at mainstreamradio.net. Bear with me, things are just getting up and going, but it's great to have you along for this journey, particularly if you've been listening and tuning in for the last 3 years. I'll be back with you before you know it. Some Julian Taylor before this block is officially through, and right now it's the latest from Father John Misty. It's his second single of 2026. NME has described it as a harpsichord-rich and vintage rock kind of song. Consequence of Sound said that it's psychedelic, reminiscent of ELO with a heavy guitar riff, and I'm curious to know what you think about the payoff. Keep it to yourself and each other, and as always, keep on keeping on, and enjoy your listening.

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Emerging Seneca artist Chauncey Tales has already been highlighted by Buffalblog early in his lo-fi start, and I love the stylings of Clover, the first song of this hour in a recent edition onto the mainstream. I'm Brett Mabee, and as I do every day of the week, multiple hours throughout the week and day as well, I'm coming to you from the beautiful Allegheny territory of the Seneca Nation. And should you be tuning in for the first time, pull up a chair. I have a good feeling you're going to be walking away with new relationships to songs that'll keep you coming back for more. And if you just happen to be passing through the AM/FM frequencies right now, the good news is you can always check things out again at mainstreamradio.net. It just might be worth your while. Before our time together is up, we'll be listening to tracks from Anishinaabe singer Thea May, one from Cree singer Raven Reed. Later on, the legendary Misha and the Digicello and her tribute to James Baldwin. We'll also be enjoying some Mansa Waiuhi in this block, but not before Connor Oberst and Bright Eyes, and this one from Tana Autumn Band, One Way Sky. So as we head on down the Gila River territory, enjoy Reap and Sow from the band's Soul Searcher EP on the mainstream.

0: You know, folks, I want to tell you, you're listening to Baby Bygone with ya. Mwah!
1: Matawayu, he's bygoner. Today on your new favorite show. In that set was also Teeds Come Tonight, Bright Eyes, Rainbow Overpass, and One Way Skies Reapin' So, an earlier offering for an up-and-coming Tana Autumn band that's just really doing some great things as it pertains especially to mentoring Indigenous youth. They've been making a lot of appearances and doing workshops, and it's great to see their stars continue to rise. I'm Brett Mabee, and before going any further, don't forget I'm on social media now, so you can check things out on Facebook, Instagram, LinkedIn, or YouTube. All of those direct links can, in fact, be found on the full website at mainstreamradio.net. 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We still have about 40 minutes left together, so let's make the most of our time. Before this hour is through, Saul Williams, Michelle Nadigacello, This Is Laura Lee, and a whole lot more. First up the bat for this final set of the half is the one and only Irish blues rock singer Devin Gilfillian and his Black Dog Rabbit Hole from Time Will Tell, a July 2026 addition into the rotation and found on his third studio album, released on Concord Records. Let me know what you think about it. I'll be back with details as to how we can stay in touch in just a few

right. As we get back into this hour of listening, don't forget, I always want you to stick around for the entire hour, but if you can't, you can always get caught back up and listen at your own convenience 24/7 from the device of your choice at mainstreamradio.net. But, of course, you know me, and I also like giving a shout-out to friends who are dialed in on the 100-plus AM FM stations across the country, and I never mean to leave anybody out, and I'm sorry if I do, and I'm sorry if I repeat some more than others. This is just on the fly, baby. Just know that I appreciate and love each and every one of you. A shout out to those friends who are dialed into KSRQ 90.1 FM in and around Thief River Falls, Minnesota. I'll join you again one last time. In fact, I'll be back after a track from Nikki Bloom. More immediately is Michelle Nadigacello, Saul Williams, and this one from Orchestra Ankakon. One of the most exciting contemporary big band projects in Latin music right now. They give a nod to the golden era of Cuban mambo. Their newest album, America, features two major additions to the lineup, singer and musicologist Miriam Elhazy, alongside Catalina Oliveros. Turn it up and sing along with Mommy KK on the mainstream.

facts will not harm you. What to fight and what to report. Build relations within your society merely to survive and equally to prosper. Step back to step forward. Hold tight or let go. The decisions to make in instances without choice.

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Nikki Bloom's Learn to Love Myself from Avondale Drive on the mainstream. In that stacked set was also tracks from Michelle Ndigicello's No More Water, The Gospel of James Baldwin, Saul Williams' Conspiracy, and it was Orchestra Aga Khan's Mommy KK that got us into the half. I look forward to the next chance we have to get our groove on together, and I always love hearing from listeners. It's what makes the radio world go round. So feel free to reach out to me. Tell me how much you're enjoying the show at brett@mainstreamradio.net or give me a call and leave a message at 1-888-362-9970. Before this hour is officially up, Liv Wade, the Hallucination Doc Native, but not before this one from This Is Laura Lee, a band who recently signed to Matador Records and are already working on a new release. And they've also, of course, been celebrating the deluxe edition of Box for Buddy, Box for Star that was released earlier in 2026 with covers by Jeff Tweedy, Snail Mail, Moxahachi, Mama, MJ Lenderman, and so much more. Ooh, Power Snatch, even. It's I Can't Fall from Hola Boy.

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1: This is 89.9 KUNM and KUNM HD, Albuquerque, Santa Fe, a public service of the University of New Mexico. Also broadcasting on KRRT, Arroyo Seco, KRRE, Las Vegas, KRAR, Española, and KBOM, Socorro, with translators K220.

of reimagining what a mainstream music scene can look and sound like, in this instance particularly as it pertains to the much-needed indigenous representation of Turtle Island. It is a show carried on Native Voice One, after all, so, with that being said, one from Dene, artist Pete Sands and the Drifters. You might recognize him from his puppet shows. They've gone viral on social media and have garnered national attention as well. He's out with a new single. We'll also be enjoying Swinomish singer Catherine Paul and her band, Black Belt Eagle Scout. Also one from Velvet Moon, St. Paul and the Broken Bones, and we're going to get into this set with the Juju Exchange, a track featuring Derek Hodge, a bass player that came to my attention as he was recommended from a recent Gyno guest, Chantel Ducard. Be sure to go check out mainstreamradio.net for that conversation and some great listening. And I can't thank you enough, Chantel, for turning me on to this fantastic bass player. Also featuring Dita Pallet, It's Somebody Caught Me, a 2025 single that's new to the mainstream. Enjoy.

the Montreal-based La Securité's debut album, their 2023 Stay Safe, was long-listed for the 2024 Polaris Music Prize. They just came out with their follow-up, their sophomore release, but their Bella Union debut. Bingo. That's Snack City getting us into this hour in a fun but delicious way on the mainstream. I'm Brett Mabee, and before our time together is up, we're going to be trotting the globe, seeking out the best new music as we collectively take on the challenge.

49th and Main's Mr. Rain on the mainstream. In that set, we also heard Velvet Moon's Catch the Wave from their Live in the Moment release. And it was St. Paul and the Broken Bones before that with Sushi and Coca-Cola, a great combination if there ever was one, and it was the Juju Exchange, once again featuring a recent gyno recommendation from Simshian and Sukpyok singer-songwriter Chantal Ducard. She turned me on to Derek Hodges' music, and I'm glad she did. That was Somebody Caught Me that we officially introduced into the rotation for the first time. If you're just now joining, I'm Brett Mabey, and let's see, there's a whole lot to get caught up on. Now, of course, you know that if you're a singer-songwriter, I want you to send me your tracks, but I should point out that there is a new way to do just that as well. So you can always use the old-fashioned email at brett@mainstreamradio.net. But since putting up the new Facebook page in the last couple days, well, let me tell you, I've already had submissions that way, and that might just prove to be a popular move as well. I know I'm a little bit resistant to hopping on the social media trend, but I'm glad I did it. That allowed us the opportunity to get to know each other a little bit better before turning on to all of that stuff, where, if I'm being perfectly honest, I feel like radio gets lost in their algorithms anyway. I love the connection of community radio, so again, reach out to me a number of different ways, but do keep in mind that I'm on social media on YouTube, Facebook, LinkedIn, and Instagram as well. Just check out Brett Mabey, Turtle Island Tunes, Full Moon Radio. Before this hour is up, BB Buckskin, also one from Tofu Smell in this block. And right now, it's a recent addition, courtesy of Tasha, an artist who became a breakout voice during the pandemic shutdowns. Her singles, But There's Still the Moon and Would You Mind Please Pulling Me Close, each surpassed 1 million streams during that difficult time. And of more notable news, she also helped reinterpret Sufjan Stevens' Illinois on Broadway. And she's back with her latest album, which leans into some chamber folk sounds. It's entitled You Are Spring, and it features Jamila Woods and Lorraine. For us to enjoy, it's some summer on the mainstream.

Hello, this is Adrian Sutherland. Watcheg Masuyginoga Bistoyik. And you're listening to The Mainstream with Brett Mabee.

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1: All right, if you're just now tuning into the mainstream, I'm Brett Mabee. And once again, a quick shout out to a few friends who are dialed in this time around. 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It's always good to have you here, and should you have to step away from listening on your favorite local airwaves, you can always get caught back up digitally a few different ways, including by heading on over to mainstreamradio.net. Now, I say this often, there are always new additions to the website, and it almost feels like a brand new website right now, as you can get a sneak peek of the new features on the show. Also, the most recent Gyno episode and links to the artist page are on the homepage, and so much more. There are a lot of great reasons to bookmark mainstreamradio.net, so keep that in mind, so you can listen 24/7 from the device of your choice. I'll be back with you one last time. I still want to get in a new one from Navajo artist Pete Sands and the Drifters. But more immediately, we're heading to a land down under with sibling duo Angus and Julia Stone. Now, I like this. Their latest album is called Karaoke Bar, and the title track and the namesake itself celebrates singing with strangers. Julia describes karaoke bars as places where the things that normally separate us fall away. And that reminds me, I've still never done karaoke, but perhaps I should get out there and cut the rug. What do you think? Let me know. Feel free to reach out. In the meantime, it's a great track from Karaoke Bar. Enjoy Monroe. And don't touch that dial. You're listening to the mainstream. Sing along and have some fun today.

BB Buckskins, spontaneously written and recorded Cheap Pyok's Stomp, her latest single and a great way for me to wind down my time with you on the mainstream. We also heard Chelsea Young's Soul Tide, June 2026 single, or at least it was introduced into the rotation in June. And before that, it was Angus and Julia Stone's Monroe getting us into the hour. Hey, thank you for spending a little bit of your time with me here today. As always, you're welcome back, and hopefully sooner than later. I do broadcast 3 hours a day, 7 days a week, so there is a good chance that you'll be joining me again sooner than later. But if not, you can always check things out digitally or very nicely and reach out to Native Voice One and say we need more on our favorite AM/FM frequencies. You're always welcome to reach out to me for more information or the distribution director, Nola Daves Moses. Send her an email at nola@nv1.org. In the remainder of our time is one from Cree Métis singer-songwriter Crystal Shawanda. Her most recent single is coming up after this one from Navajo artist Pete Sands. He's teamed up with the Drifters, I do believe his regular backing band, and the single Indian Girl was released on Blessed Street Records May 15th of 2026. It's a fresh, roots-driven track. So without further ado, turn it up and sing along and let me know what you think about this newest edition onto the mainstream.

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1: This is 89.9 KUNM and KUNM HD Albuquerque Santa Fe, live from the University of New Mexico. 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

0: records regarding the U.S. Drug Enforcement Administration's fentanyl investigations between 2022 and 2025. That's the time period during which a whistleblower alleged that the DEA was regularly allowing shipments of fentanyl to go unseized as agents pursued prosecutions of high-level drug dealers. New Mexico's request for records asked the DEA to provide the records by July 31st in recognition of the urgency and gravity of the matter. However, the DOJ said on Monday that the U.S. DOJ and the U.S. Attorney's Office in New Mexico denied Torres's request. Federal agencies say the NMDOJ failed to identify a federal or state lawsuit related to the records and inadequately explained the relevance of particular records to its investigation. State Attorney General Torres, in a response letter sent Monday to the federal agencies, said no federal regulation exists that requires a lawsuit before federal agencies can fulfill requests like the ones his office made for DEA records. In Española, locals have learned the reason for the low-flying helicopters and loud noises that alarmed residents on the night of July 23rd. It was a military training exercise, and because the exercise was secret, people in Española had no idea what was going on. The Santa Fe New Mexican reports that the training exercise surprised and confused people in Española and also in Abiquiu, about 25 miles to the northwest. Low-flying helicopters were also accompanied by simulated gunfire and flashbangs. One resident described the scene as terrifying. The New Mexican reports that some city and county officials who agreed to the secret exercise said they would think twice about agreeing to such an exercise in the future. Rio Arriba County Manager Jeremy Maesa said the event was organized by Miguel Gutierrez. Gutierrez is listed as the director of operations for the defense contractor Asymmetric Solutions, which hosts a military training facility in the region. This is KUNM.
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0: It's going to be hot again today with a good chance for afternoon monsoons. Expect highs in the 90s and 100s. Taos right now is 60 degrees, Santa Fe 65, and currently in Albuquerque, 69 degrees. Morning Edition continues right here on KUNM. Thanks for joining us this morning. It is 6:07.

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1: Good morning. It's 6:42. This is KUNM. I'm Kaveh Movahed in for Bryce Dix. When the Trump administration made massive cuts to the federal workforce, Maryland was hit hard. The state lost close to 25,000 federal jobs last year, more than any other state. To help out their neighbors, some Marylanders have formed a kind of club where the goal is to redistribute money. Hear more on the Marketplace Morning Report that's coming up in just 9 minutes. Stay tuned.
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1: It's going to be another hot one today, with highs set to break some records for this day. Expect low 90s in the northern mountains and highlands and low 100s in the middle Rio Grande Valley before a fair chance for afternoon monsoon activity hits us. And for folks in Taos and Las Vegas and the eastern Sangre de Cristos, there's a higher chance for storms, including high winds and hail later today. Right now, 70 degrees in Socorro, 66 in Santa Fe, and 73 in Albuquerque. 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
7: And it must have been a fascinating read because it did not get returned for the next 150 years. 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Now, no one's allowed to check out the book anymore as it'll be displayed in their local history collection. 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
0: It's Morning Edition from NPR News. I'm Steve Inskeep.
7: And I'm A. Martinez. The Democratic National Committee's report into how Democrats lost the 2024 election to Donald Trump, first released in May, was missing a key chapter. That's what the chapter's author told the New York Times. And the newspaper's national political correspondent, Shane Goldmacher, is here now to discuss. So, Shane, what's actually in this missing chapter?
9: Yeah, so the report that the party released back in May, they said was a flawed report. And they were releasing it after months of pressure to just get out a document because there was these questions, what were you hiding by not releasing this chapter? And now the author said, even in that effort at transparency, what they've released doesn't actually release everything he turned in. And this so-called missing chapter has a few things. The number one is that it brings up Joe Biden's decision to run in the first place, which was sort of conspicuously absent from what the party had put out. And it labels this as probably the single point of failure for 2024 with a question mark, right? But raises this question. I think most notably, it goes after the role of political strategists leading the Democratic Party who have become, quote, generationally wealthy, and whether that wealth disconnects them from the needs of the voters whose votes the Democrats have needed. And the author, Paul Rivera, wrote that people trying to change that system, quote, keep banging their heads up against a system proven to be inflexible and self-enriching.
7: So, Shane, all of what you just said is something I think everyone has been discussing for years and years openly. Why would all this be so sensitive?
9: Yeah, so what's interesting is not just what's in the chapter, but how it's come to be. So again, the party chairman, Ken Martin, had said at the beginning of last year when he got the job, we need to look back and figure out what went wrong in 2024 to make sure we never make those mistakes again as a Democratic Party. And then at the end of last year, he said, actually, we've started winning all these elections. We're not going to release a report. And there was these months of pressure that build up. And so he put out this draft report saying, we never finished this. We disavowed this document. But like, here's what we have, so you know we're not hiding anything. And so he says he, in fact, never got this chapter from the author. And it's a really a twisted tale where the author says he handed it to him in a printed binder. The chairman says he didn't get it. And the whole thing is both about the contents and about this remarkable breach between the head of the Democratic Party in America and the guy he had empowered and entrusted to write this report.
10: And Martin and Rivera are the only ones that really know what went down between them, right? Because
9: yes, so much of this took place just between the two of them. It gets into the deleting policies of the Democratic National Committee's email, which for security purposes are gone every 30 days. And so it comes down to the story that this guy turned in this chapter and he provided a copy with to me that was dated from that date 6 months ago. And the party chairman says he never saw it. And other officials said they never got anything along these lines by email either.
10: Not too much time to go before the midterm, Shane. Do you expect Ken Martin to be replaced before then?
9: You know, he's faced a lot of pressure, chiefly because the Democratic Party has such a financial gap to the Republicans. But right now, he continues to maintain support of the one group that he most needs, which is the Democratic National Committee. But the big test is going to come from donors and whether they give enough money for the party to compete with the Republicans.
10: That's Shane Goldmacher of the New York Times. Shane, thanks a lot.
9: Thank you.
10: This is Morning Edition from NPR News. I'm E. Martinez.
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0: Good morning. This is KUNM. I'm Kaveh Movahed in for Bryce Dix. We are a public service of the University of New Mexico. 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Thanks for tuning in. It is 7 a.m.
1: Good morning. What would it mean to have the president's former personal lawyer running the Department of Justice? We'll talk with Senator Alex Padilla, one of the lawmakers who vote on Todd Blanche today. That's coming up on Morning Edition from NPR News.

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1: Live from NPR News in Washington, I'm Dave Mattingly. The Senate Judiciary Committee is scheduled to vote shortly on Todd Blanche's nomination to be Attorney General. His nomination is expected to be approved and sent to the full Senate for a confirmation vote. Blanche has been serving as acting AG since the resignation of Attorney General Pam Bondi earlier this year. Blanche's nomination now awaits a Senate vote. Two Republican senators on the committee, John Cornyn of Texas and Tom Tillis of North Carolina, had threatened to derail Blanche's nomination. On Sunday night, Blanche released two documents rescinding President Trump's anti-weaponization fund, as well as the president's tax immunity deal. NPR's Ryan Lucas says that satisfied the demands of the two lawmakers.
2: This anti-weaponization fund was deeply unpopular with Republican senators from the very beginning. $1.8 billion of taxpayer money that the DOJ said could be doled out to, in essence, anyone. That includes rioters who attacked the Capitol on January 6th and beat up cops. The tax immunity deal was also problematic for some Republicans. As Cornyn himself put it last week, that deal would provide Trump with benefits that no other American taxpayer could get.
1: That's NPR's Ryan Lucas. Voters are taking part in election primaries today in five states: Kansas, Michigan, Missouri, Virginia, and Washington. This is NPR News.
0: This is KUNM. I'm Kaveh Movahed. A mother bear is expected to be okay after being shot by a man who claimed she was threatening his dog in Albuquerque on Sunday. The New Mexico Department of Wildlife spokesperson Darren Vaughn said in an email the bear was wounded but not fatally. One of the bear's cubs, however, was killed after it fell from a tree during an attempt to capture it. Just before 2 p.m. Sunday, Bernalillo County Sheriff's deputies received a call of a person shooting a bear in the 600 block of Roadrunner Northeast near the Sandia Peak Tramway. One of the man's neighbors said in a phone interview that she saw a mother bear and two cubs eating from the man's trash bin when he came down from his patio with a rifle. She said he lifted the rifle and shot the bear. She said when confronted, the man first denied shooting the bear and then said it was attacking his dog. The mother bear and the second cub were relocated to a more suitable bear habitat away from populated areas. Wildlife officials said bears have been coming into more populated areas for food and water because of drought. KOAT-TV reports hundreds of fish have died at Monastery Lake in recent weeks. State wildlife officials have linked the deaths to warm water temperatures and low oxygen during the current severe drought. Monastery Lake is in northern New Mexico, situated along the Pecos River, just north of the village of Pecos. New Mexico Department of Wildlife staff conducted a visit to the lake last week and found 120 dead rainbow trout during their observations. Department officials say that's not a total count of all fish that might have died. Rainbow trout are especially sensitive to elevated water temperatures. Warmer water also holds less dissolved oxygen, making it harder for fish to survive. Staff observed the fish clustered near the lake's inlet, where cooler and more oxygenated water from the Pecos River flows into Monastery Lake. This is KUNM.
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0: Hot today with a good chance for afternoon monsoons. Expect highs in the low 90s and 100s. Right now, though, 68 degrees in Los Alamos, 69 in Santa Fe, and 77 degrees in Rio Rancho.
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5: 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I'm Steve Inskeep in Washington, D.C.
6: And I'm Martinez in Culver City, California. Federal prosecutors have dropped charges against three people accused of damaging the Lincoln Memorial Reflecting Pool. They blame President Trump's hand-picked contractor instead, a rare pushback from his own administration, as NPR's Rachel Treisman reports.
7: It was 1 month ago when Jeanine Pirro, the U.S. attorney for the District of Columbia, held a press conference about the reflecting pool. She announced that a grand jury had indicted former Olympian David Hearn on a felony property destruction charge.
8: The evidence shows, will prove beyond a reasonable doubt, that Hearn willfully destroyed property at the Lincoln Memorial reflecting pool.
7: Hearn says he simply reached into the pool to touch a floating piece of the new $14 million lining. He pleaded not guilty and was scheduled for trial in September. And then, on Friday, Pirro asked a judge to drop the charge. In a 20-page court filing, Pirro said new evidence from the Department of the Interior shows that the peeling paint was the result of a, quote, botched installation.
9: Their own experts and even the Department of Interior have concluded that no one damaged the reflecting pool.
7: That's attorney Alan Dale. He represents one of the other three people arrested for vandalism. All pleaded not guilty.
9: They're all charged with doing about the same thing, putting their hand in the reflecting pool.
7: By Monday, all three of their misdemeanor charges had been dropped. But their lawyers say the experience will stay with them. One of them said his client lost two jobs. Another described it as humiliating.
10: She's been fingerprinted. She's been photographed. She's a mugshot. She's in the FBI database.
7: Lawyer Jameson Kohler said his client, a local veterinarian, had simply picked up floating paint pieces along with some litter.
10: This is the president of the United States saying these people will be punished. These people are going to jail. For a long time, she's horrified and petrified.
7: Trump said Monday he was really disappointed in Pirro, whom he picked for the job.
11: She folded like an umbrella, and people get away with things. It's a disgrace.
7: Trump continued to blame vandals for the damage, but he also found fault with the company.
11: The contractor, but the contractor was rushing. We wanted to get it open for July 4th, and we got it done.
7: Algae and peeling paint caused problems immediately after the pool was refilled. It was drained again after the 4th of July, and it sits empty and fenced off today. Rachel Treisman, NPR News.
5: Elliot Williams has been listening with us. He is a legal analyst and former federal prosecutor. Welcome back.
12: Hey, good to talk to you, Steve.
5: Good morning. If you were still acting as a prosecutor, could you have made the case for vandalism here?
12: I absolutely could not, Steve. And quite frankly, if I tried, I'd be risking my law license, to be honest, because I would be making claims in court that are not supported by fact or law. Look, the standard for vandalism in the District of Columbia is maliciously injuring, breaking, or destroying private or public property. And nowhere in any of the president's claims of vandalism was that evidence established, other than simply saying that that this damage was caused by vandals. Nowhere, not once, did anyone credibly pin on Mr. Hearn or any of these three people this idea that they'd committed acts of vandalism. And these were just useless junk prosecutions.
5: I feel that you've identified something that's really important in our political discourse, just to note so that people are aware of it, can notice when it happens. You're telling me that there was no evidence, but the president applied a label to someone, vandal, and just said it again and again and again.
12: That's a really important point here. And I want to be clear, vandalism of federal property or monuments is a very serious thing. People should go to jail if they do it. But we don't live in a world of just ideas or feelings. We live in a world of laws. And if a prosecutor is going to come forward with a serious allegation that someone has done or engaged in an act like this, prosecutors need to, under the law, come forward with where that evidence is of that person's criminal intent to commit that act. And nowhere was that ever said, and certainly not even from Jeanine Pirro at the time that she announced the charges.
5: Well, I'm glad you mentioned that she announced charges and then withdrew them, because she seems in recent days to have done what you would want a prosecutor to do, which is follow the evidence as she sees it. But yeah. Why do you think that Pirro spoke so differently at the start, saying, for example, that David Hearn acted violently and forcefully?
12: I, God knows, Steve, I don't know. And I don't think Jeanine Pirro should be let off the hook here. Of course, it is a good thing and legally and professionally the correct thing to have dropped these charges at the time she did now. But let's be clear, she should never have brought them in the first place. Now, at the time this all came out, I was out talking about this as well, making the point that if there is evidence, it certainly wasn't made public at the time, but maybe they have it. Maybe they could come forward with it instead establish that it was the case. We've learned from reading this 20-page memo that she submitted that there never was. And quite frankly, that memorandum in which she lays out why they're dropping the charges is a masterclass in throwing your co-workers under the bus. They really take the investigators of this case to task, saying that they failed in any duty to really establish the circumstances of what happened in this alleged act of vandalism that wasn't an act of vandalism.
5: Now, as we heard in Rachel's story there, President Trump is not happy, says he is not happy. Todd Blanch is the acting attorney general and the nominee to be permanently the attorney general. Is it the attorney general's job in a situation like this to stick up for the prosecutor?
12: That's an excellent question. To some extent, however, it's the attorney general's job to establish that his prosecutors are following facts and law and only bringing cases that are supported or supportable. Now, I will note that a case like this, a relatively small vandalism case in a local jurisdiction, probably isn't the sort that would bubble up to the Attorney General of the United States. Now, D.C. is a little bit different, obviously, because everybody lives in this town here. However, the only things that would really make it to the Attorney General's desk would be if a elected official were charged with vandalism or something like that, or a famous actor.
5: I'm just wondering if the right action for an attorney general in this situation is to maybe call the president and say, listen, probably you don't want to fire that person. They were acting correctly. Like, educate the president a little bit.
12: Yeah, or simply back off because of the fact, Mr. President, you are putting our prosecutors in a very dangerous position of having to stand up in public and substantiate charges that simply aren't supported in law.
5: How would you rate the credibility of the Justice Department overall at this moment?
12: It's really low, Steve. And it's not just with the public or anyone else. It's with judges and courts, which are increasingly finding that they don't trust the things the Justice Department are saying. Judges are starting to put this in rulings that they just simply can't believe what they're hearing as prosecutors stand up in court. And it's really heartbreaking.
5: Elliot Williams is a former Deputy Assistant Attorney General. Elliot, thanks so much.
12: It's always great to talk to you, Steve. Take care.
5: This is NPR News.
0: Good morning. It's 7:42. This is KUNM. I'm Kaveh Movahed, filling in for Bryce Dix. Still to come from Morning Edition and NPR this hour, the Trump administration is proposing changes to Head Start rules, delivering on the administration's promise to deregulate the early education program for children from low-income families. Hear more in just 9 minutes. Stay right there.
13: Thank you to the donors who make KUNM possible. 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
0: We are expecting another hot one today with highs set to break some records for this day. Expect low 90s in the northern mountains and highlands and low 100s in the middle Rio Grande Valley before a pretty good chance for some afternoon monsoon activity. And for those of you out around Taos and Las Vegas and the eastern Sangre de Cristos, there's a higher chance for storms that could include some high winds and hail later today. Right now, 63 degrees in Taos, 70 in Santa Fe, and 75 degrees in Albuquerque. Stay tuned to KUNM. We have a whole lot more for you from Morning Edition and from KUNM News. 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
14: Native language advocates are pushing back against a recent New Yorker review that suggests it's okay to let some languages die. The Endangered Languages Project and other organizations dedicated to reviving languages say giving up is not an option. We'll hear from native language experts on why the effort to keep languages going is worth it. That's on the next Native America Calling.
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5: Good morning, I'm Steve Inskeep. A South Pacific island nation changed its name. This program is previously called the country Nauru, N-A-U-R-U. The 11,000 residents have altered Nauru to be now Aero, N-A-O-E-R-O. They're going back to the pronunciation in their native language and losing a pronunciation used by outsiders. People who live in a place get to decide how to say the place, which is why people live in Versailles, Kentucky. It's Morning Edition.
4: 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Learn more at lemelson.org.
0: This is KUNM. I'm Kaveh Movahed. KUNM said goodbye last week to our longtime reporter, Taylor Velasquez. Taylor first came to KUNM as a student reporter, and since 2021, she's been with us full-time as part of our public health reporting project funded by the W.K. Kellogg Foundation. She has focused on educational equity, child well-being, and healthcare access. KUNM News Director Megan Kamrick sat down for an exit interview with Taylor, who's heading to law school at the University of New Mexico.
16: Well, starting at KUNM, I was an intern back in the summer of 2019, and it was a whole new world. I never thought I would be in broadcast. My goal was to be in print, but those first couple months, I was like, this is a whole new world, and kind of fell in love with it.
17: Why did you fall in love with audio?
16: You can just tell a story, and it just feels much realer than when you're reading it. You can hear the emotion in people's voices. You can hear the sounds in that scene, and it just puts you in a different place.
17: That was 2019, but then you were with us. I was a host at the time, and then we went into the pandemic.
16: Oh, goodness.
17: Yeah, what was that? Well, we know what it was like here, but what was that like reporting in the pandemic?
16: That was a wild time. I feel like that's when I became a real reporter. I don't think the student title worked anymore, but I worked with, at the time, Marisa DeMarco and Khalil on No More Normal. So we did a podcast almost every day, I think, at one point. And then we just talked about everything that was going on during the pandemic, from the actual COVID-19 infection to the protests around George Floyd's murder, everything that had just happened. It was just one thing after another, but we did it. We got through it. And I think we're all hopefully better reporters for it.
17: That was an insane year.
16: Yeah.
17: Wild. Oh, man. What on earth kept you in journalism after that?
16: I just think, especially during that time and being a reporter during COVID, it just really instilled in me that there's so many stories to tell. I think that time it highlighted a lot of the inequities and the gaps that we have in society that we don't necessarily even want to deal with sometimes or think of. So I just wanted to commit to reporting on those gaps.
17: You went to KSFR for a while after you graduated in Santa Fe, and then we hired you back here. What were some of your most memorable stories?
16: Most memorable? Well, I did cover a lot of the Children, Youth, and Families Department, so that did take up a lot of my headspace and capacity, but I just think covering the Kevin S. settlement particularly was probably the most memorable. I think hearing the stories of the kids in foster care and just making it such a experience, because we don't think about what they go through. We know it's horrible, but hearing from them and what they're going through on the day-to-day, especially through their lawyers who are telling me, you know, I went to visit one of my kids and he's in a building with no windows, it's boarded up by wood, and there's a mattress laying on the floor. Like, it just makes it more real for me.
17: What are you most proud of in your time here?
16: Oh, there's a lot. I think just exploring the public health beat. That's one thing I've been so grateful for, been able to really explore what's going on in the world. And like I said, those gaps that exist and really figuring out, well, why are there gaps in education? Why are we ranked so low in child well-being? And really getting to hear from so many different advocates and organizations and even students or foster kids about what they think should change and what they would like to see in their education system or child welfare system really changed a lot for me and my perspective.
17: Why did you decide you wanted to go to law school?
16: Oh, law school. Yeah, I mean, it's always been the goal. You know, I thought I would do journalism for a couple years, really hone my skills in writing, hone my skills in just public interest. And now I feel like I can take all those skills and apply that to law school.
17: What do you want to do as a lawyer? Do you know yet?
16: I don't know yet. I thought I had an idea, but I think as undergrad, I'm just going to go in blind, kind of take my classes one by one and really dive deep into each class and see what my interests are.
17: Any plans to return to journalism?
16: You know, maybe. I think all the skills, journalism, law school, I think they'll translate well to each other. So maybe. Stay tuned.
17: Well, Taylor, we're going to miss you.
16: I'm going to miss here. I mean, I've learned so much, and it's been one of the greatest things I've done in my career so far.
17: Well, thank you for being with us for so long, and good luck.
16: Thank you. I'm going to need it.
0: That was KUNM News Director Megan Kamrick talking with reporter Taylor Velasquez, who has departed the KUNM newsroom to pursue a law degree at UNM. This is KUNM.
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0: Expect it to be hot today with a good chance for some afternoon monsoons. We should see highs in the low 90s and 100s. Right now, though, 73 degrees in Socorro, 70 in Santa Fe, and 75 degrees in Albuquerque. Morning Edition continues right here on KUNM. Stay with us. We have a lot to go. It is 7:51.

0: Good morning. This is KUNM. I'm Kaveh Movahed filling in for Bryce Dix. We are broadcasting live from the University of New Mexico. 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
1: Good morning. Michigan is one of five states holding primary elections today. The Democratic Senate race there

0: PR News in New York City. I'm Dohali Saikautau. Stocks opened higher this morning as McDonald's reported a slowdown in U.S. sales growth. NPR's Scott Horsley reports the Dow Jones Industrial Average jumped more than 500 points in early trading.
1: McDonald's says its U.S. sales grew by less than 1% during the most recent quarter, a marked slowdown from the same period a year ago. The fast food giant warned during the spring that rising gas prices might cut into its sales. McDonald's is trying to woo cost-conscious diners with its value menu of items priced at $3 or less. Stock in Caterpillar got a boost after the company reported record quarterly sales of more than $20 billion. Caterpillar seen strong demand for industrial turbines to power data centers. And the U.S. trade deficit narrowed in June. Exports and imports both fell during the month, but imports fell more. Scott Horsley, NPR News, Washington.
0: President Trump warns Iran that this is Tehran's last chance to make a deal to end the 5-month-long war. He had called off weekend attacks, saying negotiations were imminent with Saudi Arabia, the United Arab Emirates, Qatar, and others. But Iran denies that direct talks are taking place. More than 24 states are suing the Trump administration over new tariffs imposed on some of the largest trading partners in the U.S. And NPR's Daniel Kurtzleben says the levies were imposed on countries accused of exporting goods made with forced labor.
2: 25 states in all are suing the administration, saying in their suit that, quote, the administration cannot use forced labor as a pretext to continue its illegal tariff scheme. The administration imposed the tariffs under a law meant to fight discriminatory practices by trading partners. They set the new tariffs to take effect last month at the moment that another global blanket tariff expired. The lawsuit uses that continuity, as well as the president's own words, to argue that the new tariffs are not a good faith effort to fight forced labor. The states furthermore called the investigation that preceded the new tariffs a sham. Danielle Kurtzleben, NPR News, the White House.
0: The foodborne illness that has been reported across the country has now killed at least 2 people in Michigan, where health officials say more than 11,000 people have been sickened with cyclosporiasis. Kate Wells is a reporter with our partner KFF Health News.
3: We just do not have a lot of information about these deaths right now. We do know that there are several outbreaks happening at this point. They're not necessarily connected to each other. The FDA says Michigan's part of a 9-star state outbreak, but we really have just got local public health nurses here walking through with people everything that they have eaten in great detail.
0: She said there are at least 45 states currently with cases of cyclosporiasis and no answers yet on what is causing this outbreak. This is NPR News from New York City.
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5: This is KUNM. I'm Kaveh Movahed. New Mexico Attorney General Raul Torres on Monday announced that the U.S. Department of Justice has denied his office request for records relating to allegations that federal drug agents allowed large quantities of fentanyl to enter New Mexico without seizing them. Source New Mexico reports the New Mexico Department of Justice in early July demanded records regarding the U.S. Drug Enforcement Administration's fentanyl investigations between 2022 and 2025. That's the time period during which a whistleblower alleged that the DEA was regularly allowing shipments of fentanyl to go unseized as agents pursued prosecutions of high-level drug dealers. New Mexico's request for records asked the DEA to provide the records by July 31st in recognition of the urgency and gravity of the matter. However, NMDOJ said on Monday that the U.S. DOJ and the U.S. Attorney's Office in New Mexico denied Torres's request. Federal agencies say the NMDOJ failed to identify a federal or state lawsuit related to the records and inadequately explained the relevance of particular records to its investigation. State Attorney General Torres, in a response letter sent Monday to the federal agencies, said no federal regulation exists that requires a lawsuit before federal agencies can fulfill requests like the one his office made for DEA records. Santa Fe and Los Alamos Public Schools have spurned a state requirement to use an artificial intelligence-based software for reading assessments when the school year begins in the coming weeks, citing student privacy concerns. At a board meeting Thursday in Santa Fe Public

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1: Good morning. It's 8:42. This is KUNM. I'm Kaveh Movahed in for Bryce Dix. Up next for Morning Edition, NPR talks to a New York Times reporter about the Democratic National Committee report's missing chapter from a report on how Trump won in 2024. Then, when the Trump administration made massive cuts to the federal workforce, Maryland was hit hard. The state lost close to 25,000 federal jobs last year, more than any other state. To help out their neighbors, some Marylanders have formed a kind of club where the goal is to redistribute money. Hear more on the Marketplace Morning Report in just 9 minutes. Stay tuned.
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1: It's going to be hot today, but we do have some relief in sight. Some afternoon monsoons should roll in sometime after 1 p.m. Expect highs in the low 90s and low 100s. Right now, though, 68 degrees in Taos, 77 in Santa Fe, and 84 degrees in Albuquerque. Morning Edition continues on KUNM. 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
4: Good morning, May Martinez. 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
0: It's Morning Edition from NPR News. I'm Steve Inskeep.
4: And I'm A. Martinez. The Democratic National Committee's report into how Democrats lost the 2024 election to Donald Trump, first released in May, was missing a key chapter. That's what the chapter's author told the New York Times. And the newspaper's national political correspondent, Shane Goldmacher, is here now to discuss. So, Shane, what's actually in this missing chapter?
6: Yeah, so the report that the party released back in May, they said was a flawed report, and they were releasing it after months of pressure to just get out a document because there was these questions, what were you hiding by not releasing this chapter? And now the author said, even in that effort at transparency, what they've released doesn't actually release everything he turned in. And this so-called missing chapter has a few things. The number one is that it brings up Joe Biden's decision to run in the first place, which was sort of conspicuously absent from what the party had put out. And it labels this as probably the single point of failure for 2024 with a question mark, right? But raises this question. I think most notably, it goes after the role of political strategists leading the Democratic Party who have become, quote, generationally wealthy, and whether that wealth disconnects them from the needs of the voters whose votes the Democrats have needed. And the author, Paul Rivera, wrote that people trying to change that system, quote, keep banging their heads up against a system proven to be inflexible and self-enriching.
4: So, Shane, all of what you just said is something I think everyone has been discussing for years and years openly. Why would all this be so sensitive?
6: Yeah, so what's interesting is not just what's in the chapter, but how it's come to be. So again, the party chairman, Ken Martin, had said at the beginning of last year when he got the job, we need to look back and figure out what went wrong in 2024 to make sure we never make those mistakes again as a Democratic Party. And then at the end of last year, he said, actually, we've started winning all these elections. We're not going to release a report. And there was these months of pressure that build up. And so he put out this draft report saying, we never finished this. We disavowed this document. But like, here's what we have. So, you know, we're not hiding anything. And so he says he, in fact, never got this chapter from the author. And it's a really a twisted tale where the author says he handed it to him in a printed binder. The chairman says he didn't get it. And the whole thing is both about the contents and about this remarkable breach between the head of the Democratic Party in America and the guy he had empowered and entrusted to write this report.
7: And Martin and Rivera are the only ones that really know what went down between them, right? Because
6: yes, so much of this took place just between the two of them. It gets into the deleting policies of the Democratic National Committee's email, which for security purposes are gone every 30 days. And so it comes down to the story that this guy turned in this chapter and he provided a copy with to me that was dated from that date 6 months ago. And the party chairman says he never saw it. And other officials said they never got anything along these lines by email either.
7: Not too much time to go before the midterm, Shane. Do you expect Ken Martin to be replaced before then?
6: You know, he's faced a lot of pressure, chiefly because the Democratic Party has such a financial gap to the Republicans. But right now, he continues to maintain support of the one group that he most needs, which is the Democratic National Committee. But the big test is going to come from donors and whether they give enough money for the party to compete with the Republicans.
7: That's Shane Goldmacher of the New York Times. Shane, thanks a lot.
6: Thank you.
7: This is Morning Edition from NPR News. I'm E. Martinez.
0: And I'm Steve Inskeep.

0: It's 8:49. This is KUNM. I'm Kaveh Movahed in for Bryce Dix. Thanks for joining us for Morning Edition. We're almost to the end of the show, but there's lots of great content on for you through the morning and the whole day, really. Still to come, though, the Marketplace Morning Report. And then at 9 a.m., it is Peace Talks Radio. Thanks for joining us.
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0: 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We should expect highs in the low 90s and 100s. Right now it's 73 degrees in Los Alamos, 79 in Santa Fe, and 84 in Albuquerque. It's 8:50.
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6: It's primary day in several states after months of ads and tens of millions of dollars in political spending. A check-in on how money is flowing this campaign season.
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6: From Marketplace in Washington, I'm Kimberly Adams. Seven states are holding primary elections this week. Polls open today in Washington, Kansas, Virginia, Missouri, and Michigan, where spending has poured into the primary. Brendan Glavin is the director of insights at Open Secrets, which tracks money in politics. He says outside groups spent about $75 million in the Michigan primary. One race has drawn particular attention, the Democratic Senate primary, where U.S.-Israel relations have become a source of tension.
8: The United Democracy Project, plus some other groups affiliated with AIPAC, have been big, big spenders all year. But with this race in particular, it's a real hot button issue, and that's been driving a lot of the spending.
6: More broadly, in races across the nation so far this campaign season, Glavin says Democratic candidates have generally raised more, while Republican Party committees currently have more money available to help their candidates. Another major factor, President Trump's Political Action Committee.
8: The big X factor is Donald Trump's the MAGA Inc. super PAC has $400 million in the bank, and that money is all available to be spent on these elections.
6: He says Democrats don't have a counterpart to that right now. This is the first major election cycle since the Supreme Court struck down federal limits on coordinated campaign spending at the end of June. But Glavin says it's too early to know how much that decision will affect fundraising. Next week, Connecticut, Minnesota, Vermont, and Wisconsin hold their primaries. We'll keep an eye on those races as well. Let's do the numbers. The Dow Industrial Average is up 770 points. That's about 1 5/10%. The S&P 500 is up 1 1/10%. And the NASDAQ is up 1 6/10%. The 10-year Treasury yield is down at 4.64%.
7: 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Horizon3.ai.
6: When the Trump administration made massive cuts to the federal workforce, remember DOGE, Maryland, which is right next to us here in D.C., was hit hard. It lost close to 25,000 federal jobs last year, more than any other state. To help out their neighbors, some Marylanders have formed a kind of club where the goal is to redistribute money. Marketplace's Stephanie Hughes reports.
9: Last spring, Finnan Adamson was job hunting in Baltimore. He had recently graduated with a master's from the School of Public Health at Johns Hopkins, but there wasn't a lot doing in public health at the time.
10: You know, with the big cuts to the public health agencies, there were a lot of out-of-work public health professionals who were, you know, more qualified than me for a lot of the jobs I was interested in.
9: Then Adamson learned about a new kind of club where another member would give him some money each month, $180 or so, while he didn't have any.
10: It was like a small relief valve to get some money for groceries mostly.
9: Adamson had become a member of the Community Guaranteed Income Club. It was started last year by his friend, Alex Zhu, another Marylander, who was inspired by the concept of universal basic income.
11: We've been running for over a year now, and we have helped redistribute over $20,000.
9: The club's 54 members each self-report their monthly income, subtract taxes and student loan payments, and then the club uses a formula to redistribute the money.
11: We calculate the average, and the people who make above the average send money to the people who make below the average, and we tell them who to send to.
9: Right now, the member with the highest income makes about $10,000 a month post-tax. That person sending out $700, split between multiple people. Members with no money coming in each get about $200 a month. And some have incomes that vary. That includes singer Elisheva Prant. Here she is performing at an event in D.C. this spring. Prant gets paid for about half of her performance gigs. This one, for example, was unpaid. She also works as a teacher.
12: My voice teaching is pretty consistent, but my performance work is not.
9: In months where she has more performance gigs lined up, Prant usually gives money, about $80 or so. And when she doesn't, she gets it, up to $100.
12: It's just been a little bit more of a cushion. That money I like intend to go toward groceries.
9: Most UBI programs have been experimental, but a more consistent income is one of the main benefits, says Stacia West, a professor at the University of Tennessee.
13: When that income volatility is smoothed, we often see reductions in things like anxiety and depression.
9: One of West's studies found people also had more time and energy to look for jobs. And in Baltimore, some club members found jobs and turned from being receivers to givers. That includes Finnan Adamson, who found work last summer.
10: I have enough money to live, and it feels good to like give back to some friends.
9: However, he's planning to leave the club. He thinks the $180 he's giving each month could go farther if he gives it to someone in a less wealthy country. Also, as the club's grown, he doesn't know as many of the people he's helping out.
10: So I do want to be able to like give to friends who I know who are struggling.
9: Other members have left for different reasons, and this does create a challenge for the club. Right now, there's a wait list to join for people who make less money and a constant hunt for people who can give it. In Baltimore, I'm Stephanie Hughes for Marketplace.
6: And the biggest names in AI are heading to the White House today. Meta, Anthropic, OpenAI, and Google are meeting with officials to discuss the government safety testing their most advanced AI models. This comes days after Anthropic admitted its AI breached three more private companies during testing. The White House has not provided details on how the tests will be conducted or how results will be reported. Our producers are Emma Condon, Tamar Fagan, Ashley Rodriguez, Ariana Rosas, and Erica Soderstrom. Our senior producer is Alex Schroeder. Our supervising senior producer is Meredith Gerritsen-Morby. And in Washington, I'm Kimberly Adams with the Marketplace Morning Report. From APM, American Public Media.
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15: This Peace Talks radio episode is an archival program originally released some time ago. 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I'm series producer Paul Ingalls. An everlasting topic in the United States is how to heal our country's wounds. Honestly, it's not something we seem to be too good at even trying to do. Whether you're talking about learning our lessons from past pandemics or wars or racism or colonialism or environmental abuse, Americans seem a little more liable to, quote, put that behind us and move forward, unquote. We don't seem that willing to do the hard work of truth-telling, accepting full responsibility for harm we've done, or attending to scars we've left festering. We're not exactly alone in that behavior among the countries of the world over time, but some countries have addressed systemic human rights violations after they've emerged from periods of conflict and repression. While there's no one magic solution, transitional justice, as it's called, is a collection of strategies for creating sustainable approaches and avoiding destructive outcomes when a country has been in extreme conflict, utilizing tools like international criminal courts, truth and justice commissions, or reparations. Today, our co-founder and

0: attorney and member of the National African American Reparations Commission. Also, a Native American commissioner of a Truth and Reconciliation Commission. But first, Suzanne Zoom calls with Ruben Carranza, a lawyer with the International Center for Transitional Justice. Here's Suzanne.
1: Transitional justice has evolved quite a bit over the years. It began with really an emphasis on legal actions, but it's broadened. So how would you define transitional justice today?
2: This is not my definition, but I'll start with it because it's a definition that most people will look up literally on Google, and then that leads them to the website of the organization I work for, the ICTJ, the International Center for Transitional Justice. And when you look at the ICTJ website on the definition of transitional justice, ICTJ tries to be vague and broad at the same time by saying that it's a set of tools that includes both judicial and non-judicial processes to deal with legacies of massive human rights violation in a country. And then it goes on to say that it includes truth commissions, prosecutions, reparations programs, and various institutional reforms.
1: I thought this would have happened earlier in terms of the International Criminal Court. It's headquartered in The Hague, and it was not established until 1998 by the Rome Statute. What's the Rome Statute and what's the International Criminal Court, also known as the ICC?
2: In 1998, several countries agreed to establish what is now called the International Criminal Court. And it's the first court of its kind, meaning it's a criminal court that has jurisdiction across several countries that are part of the treaty that established the court. And it is a court in the sense that it can go to trial and punish individuals who commit war crimes, crimes against humanity, genocide, and now also the crime of aggression within those countries or among those people that are subject to its, what lawyers call, jurisdiction. It's also important, I think, to say what the International Criminal Court is not. It's not a court that can cover every single war crime, every single crime against humanity committed on the planet. For one reason, many powerful countries are not part of the ICC. The United States is not part of the ICC. China is not part of the ICC. Russia, India, they're not part of the ICC. So there are limits to the ICC, but at the same time, it's a first step. It has its flaws, but I think it is better to have an ICC than not to have an ICC.
1: One strategy of transitional justice is a Truth and Reconciliation Commission. And some people say that a Truth and Reconciliation Commission could build peace if eventually it was used in different places like Israel and Palestine, or maybe Lebanon or Iraq. So what do you believe about using these using a Truth and Reconciliation Commission in those kinds of places? Should it be used there?
2: Well, I guess there's two things to say in response to that question. One is that we talk about truth commissions and not necessarily truth and reconciliation commissions. And there's a reason for that. Reconciliation is not only a very nebulous concept, it's also a very personal concept. We might talk about societies having a reconciliation process, but really at the end of the day, it's individuals deciding if they can reconcile with other individuals. It's groups of people deciding whether they can forgive or whether they want to pursue accountability before they can forgive. These are steps that might lead to some form of reconciliation, but organizing it is another matter altogether. And so, in my case at least, I avoid linking reconciliation with truth, linking reconciliation with justice. I think truth stands as its own purpose. Justice might happen after truth, but not necessarily and not always reconciliation. The second answer would be that there are places where setting up a truth commission can be helpful. But then in many places where truth commissions have been set up, it has not been enough.

0: So while it might be possible to set up a truth commission between Israel and Palestine, that is very unlikely to be enough, given not only the issues involved in the occupation of Israel of Palestine, but also many of the consequences of that occupation that seeking truth alone cannot answer. At the same time, without truth-seeking and the work of a truth commission, it is very hard to simply go ahead and proceed to prosecution or even to just say, we'll give reparations to victims without even acknowledging through a truth commission what happened in the past. So a truth commission has its value. It can lead to justice, but it will not be enough.
1: Reuben, indigenous oppression. Transitional justice has been used to address indigenous oppression in some places like Australia, Canada, New Zealand, and some people in the U.S. have suggested using transitional justice to address racial issues as well as indigenous issues. So do you believe transitional justice should be used in the U.S. to address both indigenous and other racial issues?
0: Definitely. And in fact, there have been examples of transitional justice processes in the United States. They may not be as prominent as the South Africa Truth and Reconciliation Commission, but they have been done. One example is a truth commission that was locally established in the city of Greensboro, North Carolina, to examine a specific episode in history, a conflict between the Ku Klux Klan, white supremacists, and left-wing activists that led to killings during a protest. A local truth commission was established in Greensboro. Some of my colleagues in ICTJ, in fact, helped in the establishment of that local truth commission. So it's been done in the United States. What's not been done in the United States is the same kind of national, large scale, in a way, more comprehensive approach to truth seeking that other countries have had. But as you mentioned, Canada has had a truth commission that dealt with indigenous people who were forcibly assimilated into Western schools to make them more Western. And Australia has now opened a truth commission for one state that would also examine the same kind of legacy of oppression committed against indigenous people. So you have examples from mostly global North countries dealing with human rights violations committed against indigenous people, but you also do have examples of a truth commission, for example, in the United States, as well as even reparations programs, again, in the United States, that are examples of transitional justice being applied. For example, of a reparations program in the United States that constitutes transitional justice, you have reparations that were given to Japanese Americans who were interned during World War II, put into concentration camps because they were seen as threats because of their Japanese ancestry. Reparations were given to them, and that's an example of transitional justice in the United States.
1: Today on Peace Talks Radio, we're talking with Reuben Carranza, a lawyer with the International Center on Transitional Justice. He works with victims, communities, and reparations policymakers in many countries around the world. There's a wave of democratization. It's kind of like a wave in the ocean. It goes up, there's more democracies. It goes down, there's fewer democracies with less depth. It just keeps changing. So what's your view of democracy, in particular, if it builds peace? And also, what do you think about the future could happen?
0: That's a very good insight that you know, this ebb and flow of democracies emerging or, again, reversing itself. We saw the Arab Spring just a few years ago. And you can see from that example of the Arab Spring that it's not enough to emerge from dictatorship. It's not enough to have elections to be regarded as democratic. It's important to address the grievances that led to those revolutions. And some of those grievances are economic and social grievances, grievances involving corruption, grievances involving inequality. And those are the kinds of grievances that elections do not cure. Those are the kinds of grievances that having new government officials do not necessarily get rid of. And of course, those are the kinds of grievances that should have been considered in forming economic and social policy in the North African and Middle East countries that went through the Arab Spring. But you also, I think, correctly pointed out that democracies can reverse themselves even after you think you've emerged from dictatorship or that you have solid institutions. The United States is, of course, a good example of how a populist elected person can become an authoritarian leader and simply reverse decades of democracy, but it's not alone. You have Brazil, you have the Philippines, you have Hungary, Poland, so many countries that have been led by elected leaders who then become authoritarian leaders. And so one of the key things to take away from that is that elections are not necessarily the best yardstick for what the democracy is. Change for the better, change that is progressive, change that addresses the economic and social grievances of people who vote, is just as important.
1: Some people would say, yeah, but we're human. Look at history. We're never going to get rid of all the grievances. We're never going to have justice. What would you say to that?
0: I can see the cynicism and pessimism behind that, because people don't live long enough to see how much change has happened. And that's why it's important to look at history, because we cannot live in the same decades where people were slaves, for example. We can read about it. We can learn about it. And that's, in many ways, what transitional justice tries to do. Revisit the past so that we learn from it. The never again idea. And I think it's important to recognize that cynicism as well, because it's not enough to change. It's not enough to have one transition. In many cases, transitional justice even has to happen again, because it can't completely prevent the kinds of grievances, the kinds of authoritarian rulers, or the kinds of conflict that happen sometimes in cycles. So what I would say is that we can't simply say history should not repeat itself. We can't simply say it should never happen again. We cannot simply, for example, keep talking about the Holocaust as the only genocide that's ever been committed, because there have been more genocides than the Holocaust. I think it's important to examine the root causes of what leads to genocide. It's important to examine what leads to armed conflict, what leads to people voting an authoritarian person who's racist, who's misogynist, into power, and learn from it and try to find ways to prevent it.
1: Are we truly building peace with transitional justice? Because some people say it's too victim-centric, or it's really just making dominators out of the dominated.
0: The difficulty in measuring the impact of transitional justice is that part of the impact is often only found when the next round of violence, the next attempts at authoritarianism, or the next episodes of social upheaval happen. We find out what the impact was of transitional justice when in those next rounds of violence, of war, or attempts at dictatorship or social upheaval, whether persons in fact go to war, whether persons in fact end up under a dictatorship, whether persons in fact end up killing each other over social disagreements. Because if they don't, or if the scale of violence isn't of such a magnitude that it becomes genocide, that it becomes a fratricidal war, or that it becomes a years-long dictatorship, in many ways, one can argue transitional justice has had an impact. Transitional justice has succeeded not to prevent war, not to prevent attempts at dictatorship, not to prevent social upheaval, but to prevent a scale of killing, a scale of repression, a scale of violent disagreement that approaches what happened in the past. So peace isn't the complete absence of conflict. I think peace is in large parts being able to fulfill basic needs, whether they're economic or social, or whether they're about expressing one's political views or civil rights, without punishment, without conflict, without violent disagreement. And in many ways, peace isn't going to be all the kinds of love and harmony that might be how others see them. I think peace is being able to coexist at the very least, or be reconciled at most.
2: Ruben Carranza is a lawyer with the International Center for Transitional Justice, who works with victims, communities, and reparations policymakers in many countries around the world. You can hear more from him in Suzanne's full conversation with him at our website, peacetalksradio.com. That's peacetalksradio.com. Next, Suzanne connects with Sandy Whitehawk for another take on transitional justice, our topic for today. Sandy's been a commissioner for the Maine Wabanaki State Child Welfare Truth and Reconciliation Commission.
3: My name is Sandy Whitehawk, and I am from the I am Sichangu Lakota from the Rosebud Reservation in South Dakota.
1: You've been involved in several different truth and reconciliation processes. How do you define a truth and reconciliation process?
3: When we began having gatherings of our relatives who had been impacted by child welfare, we started this in 2006, I believe was the first one. My intent was that those who'd been impacted by foster care and adoption have the opportunity to share with those who make decisions about foster care and adoption. So that would be social workers, guardian ad litems, judges, lawyers, mental health workers, anyone who touches a case. I wanted them to hear what the outcomes of these decisions were, because at this time, it's not just me who knew. Most of Indian country knew that our children being placed outside our families and communities were not faring well for the most part. I wanted workers to hear that these decisions that they were making in the best interest of the child were not indeed best interests of the child. And that my hope was that they would, based on our lived experience, focus on family preservation.
1: It's so difficult to share a painful story for people to do this in public. And it seems like many truth and reconciliation commissions are set up that way, where a person talks to the group in public. But are there other options where a person doesn't have to speak in public?
3: Well, the fear of speaking in public, I don't know where that comes from, because as Indian people, we've always been able, like our ancestors, were well-spoken and not ashamed prior to colonization. Being afraid to say what happened to you is a result of colonization. Being afraid to speak your truth and not understanding and hearing that, knowing and being assured that speaking your truth is your power, and that releases shame, that is all a result of colonization. So I have witnessed hundreds of individuals share their lived experience publicly, and they find release. They find their experience is validated. These things, these atrocities that happened in boarding school and in abusive adoptive homes and abusive foster homes, happened in isolation. And we're probably given the message, if not directly, indirectly, you say nothing. And so to repeat, and individuals that are sharing their lived experience don't share intimate details, but they share the brutality that happened to them, how it made them feel, and how it impacted them today. So the one of the things that has not been addressed in our communities as a result of boarding school and adoption is this disenfranchised grief, which is a grief that's not been publicly acknowledged or validated. And so when that happens, it begins to heal that grief. It's the start of taking back your power. This happened to me. The relatives hear it and they embrace that individual. They support that individual and the healing begins. Shame is shattered when you say your truth and the truth is validated. There's nothing to be ashamed of. We didn't do this. We didn't cause this. That shame doesn't belong to us. It belongs to those who perpetrated that onto us. Because anytime you have a wound, a huge wound, you know, on the small scale, you fall and scrape yourself up. You go to your mom. Your mom brushes it off and puts a Band-Aid on it maybe and tells you you'll be all right now because maybe it wasn't that. Or if you broke a bone, she takes you to the doctor. And even though your bone is broke, she'll tell you you'll be okay because the reason that we're going to be okay is we have someone taking care of us. So these children, you know, when they were raped, when they were beaten, when they were so humiliated by whatever horrid punishment that they were given, no one comforted them. No one told them that it'd be okay. They were given the opposite message. Number one, you deserve this because you're Indian. You deserve this because you speak, you know, you're speaking your language. And so there's years of keeping that inside of you, learning to survive without having someone give you a hug and say, you'll be okay, we're here.
1: Cindy, you were a commissioner for the Maine Wabanaki State Child Welfare Truth and Reconciliation Commission. So two things, what was unique about that and how did it build peace?
3: It was unique because it's the first mandated child welfare truth commission between tribes and the state that the tribes are in. So that was unique. The circles I had been doing were all basically grassroots circles, even though there were professionals involved in hearing. Here, there was more structure to focus in the long run goals that the tribes wanted. So it was a beautiful time of truth gathering and meeting, getting to know the Maine tribes. So the organization that structured the commission called REACH is still working today to enhance the relationships that were built during the Truth Commission.
1: Tell us about the organization that you created, First Nations Repatriation Institute and the Truth Circles.
3: So the First Nations Repatriation Institute, the reason I chose repatriation is because of the definition of repatriation. People have only been used to it in regard to our artifacts, sacred items that are being repatriated to our tribes. I use the term because of the definition, the part of the definition that describes someone returning to their homeland, especially after war. And that's what I want all adoptees to be able to do, is put their feet on their homeland and restore their citizenship, which means we could, you know, possibly become enrolled. And that's just straight out of the Webster's dictionary that I thought of using repatriation. And when I read that, I went, yeah, that's us. That's adoptees and fostered individuals who grew up away from our families and communities.
1: Today on Peace Talks Radio, we're talking about truth and reconciliation processes as one possible strategy of transitional justice. We're talking with Sandy Whitehawk, a Sinchanku Lakota adoptee from the Rosebud Reservation in South Dakota. She was a commissioner for the Maine Wabanaki State Child Welfare Truth and Reconciliation Commission. Sandy, what is the Indian Child Welfare Act and how does it promote peace?
3: The Indian Child Welfare Act was passed in 1978 as a response to the systematic removal of Indian children from Indian families. It set a criteria of how a child should be removed from their home because so many decisions were being made, unfit mother, no electricity, no running water, poverty. Mothers who were pregnant were coerced to sign their babies over even before they gave birth. It was just a horrible time of being targeted. So in 78, that under the leadership of Senator Aberesk, who was, and Bert Hirsch, they are the co-authors of the Indian Child Welfare Act, had got that passed. However, we are still seeing high rates of removal of Indian children. In fact, Minnesota has the distinction of being having the highest rate of removal in the nation.
1: What if some of our listeners want to do something to help the process of a Truth and Reconciliation Commission in the U.S. for First Nations people? Is there anything they can do?
3: You would call your state representatives, your tribal leaders, your people you have relationships with within the county and state that you're in, because there are always allies. There won't be as many as we want them to be, but they are there. And begin thinking, how do you want to go across this? You can go to the MaineTRC.org website and look it up there. You could contact them in Maine and say, hey, we want to do this. What do you suggest? We're doing some groundwork here in Minnesota. You could contact me as well if you wanted to. But you can reach out. You can go to the Canadian. If you just put Canadian TRC, I think you can get it that way too. I don't have their website memorized, but it's easy to find even if you don't know the website, and you can go on there and look and see what they did and the result of what they did.
1: Truth and Reconciliation Commissions are about two things. They're about truth, so being heard. They're also about reconciliation and change. Mm,
3: yeah.
1: Which part is more important for building peace?
3: I don't know if you can have one without the other. And the other piece is, not everyone is comfortable with the word reconciliation. And so to me, truth is a time of sharing the truth, what happened to me. And then healing has to take place. A lot of people are just not liking that word reconciliation. People will say, well, we've never been reconciled. How can we reconcile? And this is true. But to me, reconciliation means establishing new relationships that based on what the truth was and moving forward. But it doesn't matter what you call it. If you want to call it truth, healing, change, truth, healing, justice, whatever word helps you focus on where you want to go is what should be done. It does not have to be the word reconciliation. It just doesn't have to, because it's entirely up to the community.
1: Cindy, you brought a poem titled, You Can Rest Now, Grandma. Read the poem for us.
3: So it's titled Grandparents of Those Removed Children. I was told by an elder that when you take a child from its mother, you're really taking him from the grandparents. So often they are denied the right to raise their own grandchildren when parental rights are terminated, told they are too old or too poor. Grandparents are our foundation. Their hearts grieve when we are gone. They live in fear and sadness that their future is lost. The pain in their hearts, forgotten by those around them, they are left to pray alone at night, cry alone at night. They blame themselves for all the family pain, not understanding that they are our true warriors, surviving boarding schools, mission schools, and relocation. They survived it all, gave us life, raised us in pain and confusion, gave us life. You can rest now, Grandma, I am home. Your prayers were strong, Grandma. They guided me home. Your blood I feel, your blood runs strong. It led me home. I've heard the drum, I've sung our songs. Your tears have cleansed me in the sweat. Now I'm strong. No more hate, no more pain. It's never too late to learn our ways, to heal our heart, to walk in pride, to walk in dignity, to walk in beauty. I've danced in the circle. I have smoked the pipe. I've danced and touched the tree. Now my heart can see your face, Grandma, your face in mine. I am home. You can rest now, Grandma. I am home.
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2: 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We take another short break and get more ideas on transitional justice. The topic of reparations comes up with our next guest. That's just ahead. This Peace Talks Radio episode is an archival program originally released some time ago. While there may be an occasional dated reference in the conversations, we felt that the near entirety of the episode remains relevant today. In our ongoing mission to elevate informative and inspirational peacemaking stories and ideas to help us all manage the conflict in our daily lives and in the larger world. I'm series producer and co-founder Paul Ingalls, today with our interviewer and other co-founder Suzanne Kreider. Transitional justice is the topic today. As the U.S. seems to be perpetually dealing with the consequences of unattended social, political, and economic wounds, Suzanne is today sampling transitional justice strategies for creating sustainable approaches and avoiding destructive outcomes when a country has found itself to be in extreme conflict or deeply polarized. Suzanne's last guest in the transitional justice field today is Nakichi Taifa, a social justice attorney and member of the National African American Reparations Commission.
1: I think many people are confused about reparations, as I was, because I used to think reparations was only about money, but it's not. It's a lot more than money. So what else would reparations for African Americans in the U.S. include?
4: Well, first of all, a lot of people think it's just about a check. It is not. Now, that's not to say a check would not be a legitimate form of a reparation settlement, but it's far, far, far more. And today, it really is crystal clear that a reparation settlement can be fashioned in as many ways as necessary to equitably address the countless manifestations of injury sustained from chattel slavery and beyond. So some forms of redress could include land, it could include economic development or scholarships, or it could embrace community development. You could have repatriation resources. I mean, if some folks want to go back to Africa, it can be truthful textbooks, okay? You know, it might be the erection of monuments and museums. It even could be, okay, I know this is in the news today, but pardons for prisoners from the war on drugs and from the COINTELPRO era. You know, all of these, let me tell you, the harm was multifaceted. Thus, the remedy must be multifaceted as well.
1: There are some people of color in the African American community who make a lot of money, they're wealthy, and they say, no, don't have reparations financially because it will be belittling. What's your reaction?
4: Well, my response to that is, just like in the legal system, if Oprah went out there and got hit by a car, she's entitled to damages. Now, whether she decides she wants to accept those damages or donate it or use it for any other purposes, that's her and anyone else in that physician's prerogative. But the fact that it is owed, in my humble opinion, should not rest upon the economic status of the injured party. It is owed. That doesn't mean that the person has to accept it. They can do with it whatever they feel motivated.
1: Nikiche Chafe, you're a member of NARC, the National African American Reparations Commission. What is that?
4: Okay, well, NARC, the National African American Reparations Commission, is a body that was established in 2015, bringing together experts and professionals in various areas such as law, you know, medicine, psychology, academics, and the like, to, as a united voice, look at some of these issues and really try to confront them. I've been an inaugural member of NARC since its founding in 2015, and it is patterned off of the CARICOM, the Caribbean Nations Reparations Organization, that basically has a 10-step program.
1: Tell us a few of the 10 steps.
4: Yeah, so some of the 10 steps of the NARC preliminary reparations program includes, number one, first and foremost, an apology from the United States government, and the establishment of what we call a Ma'afa, which is an African Holocaust Institute. We also talk about the right to land for social and economic development. We talk about resources for health and wellness and healing. Healing is so very critical. We talk about education for community development and the preservation of Black sacred sites and monuments, affordable housing, repairing the damages of the criminal injustice system. Those are just some of the points that are part of NARC's 10-point reparations program.
1: H.R. 40, also known as House Resolution 40, what is it and how would it build peace?
4: H.R. 40 is the bill that was first established by Congressman John Conyers back in 1989 to establish a commission to study, and now it's been expanded to actually develop reparation proposals for African Americans. It is modeled after the successful Japanese American reparations bill that passed in 1988, and it has been languishing in Congress for over 30 years. We hope that that will come to fruition very soon, and that will go a long way towards reconciliation and peace.
1: Today on Peace Talks Radio, we're talking about reparations as a form of transitional justice with Nikiche Chafe. Nikiche is a social justice lawyer and a member of the National African American Reparations Commission. Nikiche, what is transgenerational epigenetic trauma?
4: So I just heard this term, transgenerational epigenetic trauma, from one of our NARC commissioners who since passed, Nana Pat Newton, who is a psychiatrist. And she talked about this concept wherein the trauma travels within our genes. And she said that the concept was based on actual studies that were done of Holocaust survivors, their descendants, their grandchildren, their great-grandchildren, and they were experiencing, you know, some type of issues. And it was scientifically shown that that memory was embedded within their genes, that memory from their ancestors. So then we looked at that situation as it relates to Black people in this country and the centuries long memory and pain and trauma throughout the centuries. And, you know, that concept applies to Black people in this country as well. So we're hoping that reparations settlement would seek to involve some type of remedy towards alleviating these types of conditions.
1: It seems like white people don't really get this whole idea of healing. I think a lot of white people say, well, we're not responsible. We didn't do it. We didn't have slaves. So why do we have to be involved in reparations? I don't think they get this whole idea that it travels in genes. It has to do with the legal system, social. So many things are going on in the U.S. So what would you say?
4: Yeah, well, I just say, you know, there's just so much that we don't even know about, that we don't even remember. So many things that are just now coming to light. So many of the massacres of entire Black communities, whether it was Rosewood, Florida, or Tulsa, Oklahoma, or Elaine, Arkansas, or Wilmington, North Carolina. I mean, many times you have to go to Google to find out what was going on. But this was not in the not too distant past. We're talking about situations that was occurring when my mother was a baby. We talk about merciless experimentations on defenseless Black women devoid of anesthesia, which led to modern gynecology. We're talking about the enormous profits from the enslavement era made by corporations and insurance companies and the banking and investment industries and the academic and religious institutions. So it's not just the federal, state, and local governments. It's like the whole spectrum of American society. And all of that trauma, all of that has been up within us, whether we recognize it, specifically or not, it is there.
1: And I learned about Katrina Brown, who is a person who's white, and she created this movie called Traces of the Trade. Talk about that.
4: Yeah, yes, my white colleague, Katrina Brown, she uncovered evidence that her ancestors were the largest slave trading family in U.S. history. She found that they bought over 10,000 Africans to the Americans, brought them here in chains, and she documented her roots in a phenomenal film called Traces of the Trade, a story from the deep north, not the deep south, from the deep north. And I think that some of the things that she brought out, you know, really kind of impacted me. She said that everybody in the town, everybody benefited from slavery, whether it was the boat maker, or the iron worker, or the who manufactured the shackles, or the coopers who made the barrels to hold the rum, or the distillers who took the molasses and the sugar made into it. She basically said literally the whole town was dependent upon the slave trade. And she states emphatically that wealth and privilege in the United States has been amassed in large measure as a direct or indirect consequence of the institution of slavery. This is a Nkechi Taifa saying this. This is my white colleague, Katrina Brown.
1: Let's talk about genocide. And again, people often think genocide is just about killing people, but it's not. I'm curious with these two questions that you explain how African Americans suffered genocide and how you as a lawyer think about genocide. Can it be used to build peace? This legal idea of genocide, can it be used to create peace?
4: Sasui Sam, when I first actually read the actual internationally accepted definition of genocide, it blew me over. See, I thought genocide was just killing off all the native peoples, or, you know, burning the Jews in the ovens. Oh my goodness. When I found out the international definition, killing members of the group, causing serious bodily or mental harm to members of the group, deliberately inflicting upon the group conditions of life calculated to bring about the destruction in whole or in part, taking measures to prevent births within the group. And I think the last one had something to do with transferring children from one group to the other. But the definition went on to say that genocide was not the only actionable offense. Attempt to commit genocide, directing public incitement to commit genocide, complicity to commit genocide, and there was one other provision, you know, as well. But he also went on to say that those guilty of genocide shall be punished, regardless of whether they are constitutionally protected rulers, public officials, or private citizens. And so that boiled me over, because I said, okay, conditions of life? Look at the conditions of life in Black communities. Look at the health deficit that we have suffered as a result of the enslavement era. Let's look at the educational inequities. Let's look at the Black-white wealth gap. All of these are conditions of life calculated to bring about the destruction in whole or in part of a national, racial, ethnic, or religious group. And that was the definition. But it went on. The United States codify the Genocide Convention, the International Convention, in U.S. law. And the Genocide Convention upon Information and Belief is the only international treaty where there is not a need for implementing legislation. It comes with it, with implementing legislation. And why lawyers have not really forthrightly used that international convention in U.S. law is beneath me, because I think it's a perfect analogy and puts Black people in this country just on a square footing with people all over the world.
1: That's what I don't understand. How come the law of genocide, the international law, has not been used in the U.S.?
4: Look, it took nearly 40 years for it finally to be codified by the Senate. And one of the reasons why it took that long was the fear from really Southern senators that Black people would use the convention to its benefit. And since that time, prior to the passage, there was the Civil Rights Act and there was the Voting Rights Act and other acts, et cetera, et cetera. So then it finally passed. But why have not lawyers taken it upon themselves? I think it's a lack of information. I don't think a whole lot of people, even lawyers, even know about this. I didn't learn about this in law school. It was going on during the time I was in law school being debated. But because of my activism and my advocacy outside of the mainstream, outside of law school, that I came upon information like this. No, I didn't learn this in class. I didn't learn hardly anything about international law in class or in school, and definitely not coming up during the, in the lower, educational institutions. So I think it's just pertinent that these international instruments be very well entrenched within the minds of legal scholars, so that we can, start thinking out of the box and start incorporating some of these into our legal issues here.
1: And Nikiji, in your opinion, do you think that should be used by lawyers to help get reparations for African Americans in the U.S.?
4: Well, absolutely. If one is going through the legal route, I think that definitely should be a legal prom that should be used. Most of the reparatory justice initiatives, at least currently, have been through the legislative route or through the public policy route.
1: Nikiji Deva, your book, Black Power, Black Lawyer, My Audacious Quest for Justice, tell us about your life, and also talks a little bit about your advocacy work, particularly helping jail Black Panthers. You know, some people would hear that, and our listeners, some might be confused, some might be impressed. What are some beliefs that we have about the Black Panthers, many white people, that could be askew?
4: Well, many of those beliefs were manufactured by tentacles of the United States government, specifically the Federal Bureau of Investigation, as part of its illegal counterintelligence program, codenamed COINTELPRO, whose goals were to disrupt and destroy the Black movement. And so while the Black Panthers in particular were engaging in free breakfast programs for children, engaging in free health screenings and the like. In fact, their free breakfast programs was later adopted by governments in terms of what we now know as the Breakfast in the Schools program. But instead of focusing on those positive people's programs, they focused on the self-defense that the Panthers were utilizing in terms of defending themselves and their communities and neighborhoods, primarily against racist police. So there are Black Panthers, people who were former members of the Black Panther Party, who are still languishing in prison today after 40, almost 50 years, okay? And they should be free. The last prong of the Japanese American Redress Bill, which was passed by Congress and signed into law, was a pardon for all of those who resisted detention camp internment. I submit that a part of a reparations claim for Black people in this country should likewise be a pardon for all of those who were swept up under that illegal COINTELPRO counterintelligence error.
1: It seems like you're really positive about the possibility of reparations happening in the U.S. How come?
4: Well, that issue of reparations has now reached the mainstream. I mean, even when I started talking about this issue, I was like a teenager, and we're going to say I'm well up in the age in age now. So we're talking about a struggle that for me has been going on a very, very, very long time. But I am optimistic now. The bill H.R. 40 has more co-sponsors than it has ever had. There's a Senate companion bill that has been introduced. I don't know if I will be as optimistic as to say that reparations will happen very soon, but I do know that the issue has been thrust from the fringe, from the back corners, from out of the casket into the mainstream. And regardless of what anyone's specific position is or is not about it, it is definitely dinner table top conversation today. And that is a long way from where it was back when I first started talking about the issue.
1: Nikki, could you tell us about the international work regarding reparations?
4: All over the world, people who are part of the African diaspora have been lifting up the issue of reparations, whether it's from the Caribbean, whether it's from South America, whether it's from Europe. All over the world where there are African descendants, people are lifting up this issue and pointing out the various contradictions that are there and demanding recompense from the former colonizers or from, in the instance of this country, from government and corporations and educational institutions, academic institutions, you know, and the like. So reparations is an international issue. It is an issue whose time has come. And in these volatile times that we find ourselves in, I think that a true coming to the table of all parties and forthrightly and honestly looking for just how can we together make amends for the sins from the past. And I'm optimistic that we're getting to get towards that point. I would like to say one more thing, if that's okay.
1: Yes.
4: So I just wanted to just say something else about my memoir, Black Power, Black Lawyer. It's not just a memoir. It's part memoir, but it's also part textbook, it's part study guide, and it's part expose. And I say part textbook because I tell about a lot of these things in my book. I tell about it from a personal point of view, from someone who actually went through a lot of these issues during the time I was going through them. When I'm 16 years old, opening up the paper, the Black Panther paper, and seeing their point number 3 that actually talked about reparations. My book, it stitches together suspense and calamity and humor and wit into a tapestry that includes history and politics and law, culture, and yep, sometimes even romance. But basically, in essence, I, in my book, offer my truth, and I offer it unapologetically and unfiltered with honesty and authenticity. And I really want my life's quest for justice as a Black Power advocate and as a Black movement lawyer and as a reparations activist, I want all of it to awaken, to inform, to provoke, to move, and at best to fire up folk to be part of this whole struggle.
1: I'm thinking about that Frederick Douglass quote, if there is no struggle, there is no progress.
4: Those who profess to favor freedom and yet depreciate agitation are those who want the crops without plowing up the ground. They want the lightning. They want the rain without the thunder and the lightning. And they want the ocean without its mighty roars or something like that. I'm sorry. I just get very passionate about that speech because Frederick Douglass talked about power conceding nothing without a demand. And that's what we must do. That's what we're trying to do with respect to our claim for reparations. Speaking out to power.
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0: in Japan? Come on now. Girls don't make it in Japan as you guys. Ooh, we don't get the rubby downs. You do. Oh, yes, it's good to have a lover somewhere. I know it's good. Y'all know it's good. They know it's good. Hot damn, it's good.
1: The Oscar Peterson Trio closing out the Zuckerman set with I Could Write a Book. Oscar Peterson on the piano, Ray Brown on the bass, along with Egg Thigpen on the drums. Taken from the CD Con Alma, the Oscar Peterson Trio live. Once again, I Could Write a Book. Just ahead of that, we heard from Chris Hunter doing a tune that was made popular by Stevie Wonder. The tune entitled Too High from Chris Hunter's Early Days CD. Hunter on the saxophone, Phil Cranahan on the bass, and Dave Early on the drums, Robin Smith on a grand piano with Too High. And starting off the afternoon, we heard from Carl Allen from his CD, The Pursuer. Each One Teach One was the name of the tune. Carl Allen on the drums, Vince Herring on the alto sax with Marcus Printup on the trumpet and Ben Wolf on the bass, with the special guest George Coleman on the tenor sax with Each One Teach One. This is All That Jazz here on KUNM, and taking us up to the break, this is Kevin Eubank with That's It, That's It on All That Jazz.

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1: Back at you for this, the second half hour of All That Jazz here on KUNM. My name is Emmanuel, sitting in, satisfying that jazz appetite that you have on the afternoon. I want to thank Pamela in Los Ranchos for pointing out to me that I neglected to mention that on the Oscar Peterson Trio piece, I Could Write a Book, that the female vocalist on that was the first lady of song, Ella Fitzgerald. We wanted to definitely give a shout out to Ella on that piece. Again, from the Oscar Peterson Trio, I Could Write a Book, the female vocalist, for those that are taking note, was Ella Fitzgerald. Now as we get back into the second half hour, let's hear from Ernestine Anderson. This time it's a Jazz Street on All That Jazz.

That's Kenny Doyle closing out this set from the CD Quiet Kenny. The tune is entitled Lotus Blossom with Kenny Dorham on the trumpet, Tommy Flanagan on the piano, Paul Chambers on the bass, and Art Taylor on the drums with Lotus Blossom. Just ahead of that, we heard from Jimmy Ponder from his CD, To Reach Your Dream. They were Bumpin' on Sunset, they being Greg Bandy on the drums, Lonnie Smith on the organ, Lawrence Killian on the percussion, and Jimmy Ponder on that tenor sax, Bumpin' on Sunset. And starting off this set, we heard from Ernestine Anderson from her CD, Now and Then. The tune was entitled Jazz Street. That was a tune that was produced, or the CD was produced by Styx Hooper. We know him of the Jazz Crusaders fame. It was Bill Richardson on the drums, Chuck Metcalf on the bass, and Dick Palombi on the piano. And of course, Ernestine Anderson out in front on vocals with Jazz Street. This is All That Jazz here on KUNM. My name is Emmanuel, and as we get back into the music, let's hear from Laverne Butler. This is Gingy on All That Jazz.

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back at you for this, the third and final half hour of All That Jazz here on KUNM. My name is Emmanuel, sitting and satisfying that jazz appetite on the afternoon. Just before the break, we kind of stepped sideways and played a little bit of a Miles Davis, but it was not the typical Miles. It was a little bit of rap, a little bit of this, a little bit of that. It was a doo-bop song on KUNM, Miles Davis. And as we get back into the jazz that we play, let's hear from McCoy Tyner. This is If I Were a Bell on All That Jazz.

Well, playing the old flipper, if I were a bill by the Red Garland Trio closing things out, the trio consisting of Jamal Nasser on the bass, Frank Nat on the drums, and Red Garland on the piano. And starting off the set, we heard from McCoy Tyner the same tune, If I Were a Bill, with McCoy Tyner on the piano. Bobby Hutcherson on the vibraphone, along with Eric Harlan on the drums, and Charnette Moffett on the bass, and the same tune, If I Were a Bell. And in between, we heard from Randy Crawford, the tune that was made popular back in 1985 by a group called Simply Red. Randy Crawford putting her twist to it, and the tune Holding Back the Years. This is All That Jazz here on KUNN, and as we're rounding about the Bewitching Hour, let's hear from Sarah Vaughn. I Could Write a Book on All That Jazz.

in Japan? Come on now. Girls don't make it in Japan as you guys. Ooh, we don't get the rubby downs. You do. Ah, yes, it's good to have a lover, someone.

Yes, sir, I am your Viking Rapper Bitch. And that just about does it for this edition of All That Jazz here on KUNM. Your Tuesday edition, my name is Emmanuel, sitting in satisfying your jazz appetite on the afternoon. Taking me out the door, I've got something from Stanley Turrentine, and this is If I Could. If I could, I'd like to invite you to check me out on tomorrow night at 10 p.m. following Putney and the Blues Show. That's when it's the soulful hour, and I turn around and satisfy your R&B taste on the evening. So that's tomorrow night at 10 p.m. following Putney and the Blues, the Soulful Hour right here on KUNM. Until next time, as always, please, please, please be careful, be safe, and make it a good one.

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My name is Tim Reynolds, and you're tuned in to Afternoon Freeform. 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

That was Coco Roco with Sweetie. Before that, we listened to Davina with So Good and Cal Jader with Django. 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And this is Tyrone Washington's submission. It's the

Francis with Dumb Love. Before that, we listened to the Mighty Macambos with Not Get Caught. Ernie Hines with Our Generation. And the Kenny Dope mix of Tyrone Washington's Submission. 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

J1 with Roller Coaster. 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

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My name is Tim Reynolds, and this was A La Las with Raspberry Jam. And right now we're going to listen to Arctic Monkeys with You Know I'm No Good. Thank you for tuning in.

0: That was Gilligan Moss and Polenta with Do It For Yourself. Before that, we listened to Moon Age with Fly Away, Bosque and Felicia Douglas with We Always Talk, and Arctic Monkeys with You Know I'm No Good. My name is Tim Reynolds. 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

was Tough Bear with How It Feels. Before that, we listened to Jurassic 5 with Canto de Osana and Houdini with Friends. My name is Tim Reynolds. 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And this is Takumi Maoria with Night Dream.

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1: That was Crazy P with One True Light. Before that, we listened to Uncle featuring Ian Brown with Rain. Molly Birch featuring Wild Nothing with Emotion. And Matt Duncan with The Keys. My name is Tim Reynolds. You're tuned to Afternoon Freeform on 89.9 KUNM. And right now, we're going to listen to a song by the guy from Gorillaz. This is like an obscure band that he had, and somebody told me about this group, so I checked it out. Apparently, this song was made to make fun of Nirvana Smells Like Teen Spirit, and it became their biggest song ever. This is Blur with Song.

it is practically impossible to scratch or otherwise damage the grooves of your records. 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

0: Freeform. My name is Tim Reynolds. This last song is Mary Jane by Breakdown Brass. Before that, we listened to Funkors by Time Warp Incorporated, Sylvia St. James with Let Love Groove Me, and Bambara with Shack Up Parts 1 and 2. You're tuned in to 89.9 KUNM. Have a great afternoon.
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1: We'll have the latest from Kansas, Michigan, Missouri, Virginia, and Washington.
0: Today is Tuesday, August 4th, and this is All Things Considered from NPR News. I'm Elsa Chang.
1: And I'm Mary Louise Kelly. Public officials in New Jersey confirm an immigrant has died in ICE custody.
2: I was incredibly disturbed at the account from detainees that they had chronic health conditions and they weren't receiving their medication.
0: Also, can soccer star Lionel Messi help change the image of his hometown in Argentina?
3: I think it's a very cool stop to get to come and see his beginnings, his origin.
1: And the Trump administration is opening protected areas of the Pacific Ocean to commercial fishing.
0: Those stories and more after this summary of the day's news.
4: Live from NPR News in Washington, I'm Ryland Barton. U.S. stockpiles of some precision missiles are almost depleted as the war in Iran enters its 6th month. NPR's Kat Lawnsdorf reports.
5: Precision missiles like Tomahawks, Prisms, and Attackums are running out, according to a U.S. official familiar with the data who was not authorized to speak publicly. Stockpiles are expected to take years to replenish. These are offensive missiles. They can be fired from hundreds or even thousands of miles away to keep U.S. service members like pilots from having to get close to enemy targets. But many senior military officials and analysts believe the U.S. has a sufficient supply of offensive weapons, despite shortages in certain categories. The much bigger concern, they say, is the real possibility of the U.S. running low on defensive weapons, interceptors, used to shoot down incoming attack drones or missiles. Kat Lonsdorf, NPR News, Washington.
4: The Dow and S&P 500 hit record highs again today after Treasury Secretary Scott Bessent said the U.S. could soon clinch a deal to reopen the Strait of Hormuz. NPR's Rafael Nam reports.
6: In an interview with CNBC, Bessent had a reassuring message for markets.
7: We are in talks with the Iranians, and I think there is a chance we may have a deal today or tomorrow to open the strait and move towards a more normalized position in this conflict.
6: That gave a big boost to stock markets amid hopes that the critical passageway could soon allow oil and other cargo to pass through. Global crude prices also dropped after Bessent's comments. The market has swung like this before, only to swing back. The war with Iran has been a drag on the global economy for months, so any deal would be welcome. Though time and time again, this has proven to be an unpredictable conflict. Rafael Nam, NPR News.
4: Big oil companies continue to record massive profits after fighting in Iran disrupted energy markets and sent oil and gasoline prices sharply higher. BP says that its profit more than doubled to $3.9 billion in the second quarter, and Saudi Aramco reported a 44% year-on-year increase. Big U.S. energy companies drew the ire of President Trump this week. Trump said that ExxonMobil and Chevron are making too much money. Russia and Ukraine are trading blame for a drone explosion that killed 7 people, including several children, and injured dozens more. NPR's Charles Maines has details.
8: The incident took place Monday at the Russian resort of Gelenjik on the Black Sea coast. Online video appeared to capture the moment the drone crashed onto a beach crowded with vacationers, yet the crackle of gunfire could also be heard, raising questions over whether the drone was brought down by Russian intercepts. Russia's local governor accused Ukraine of a deliberate strike on civilians. Ukrainian officials countered that Russia's military shot down the drone over the beach without elaborating on its real target. Yet the incident comes as Kyiv is up strikes on Russian logistical and energy hubs, part of a wider campaign to make Russians feel the cost of a war Ukrainians have been living with for more.
4: This is NPR.
9: Live from KUNM in Albuquerque, I'm Mark Haslett. In southern New Mexico, the federal government has temporarily stopped drilling for water in the Luna and Hidalgo County area. The Albuquerque Journal reports that U.S. Customs and Border Protection has confirmed that the agency is pausing its drilling of water wells in order to support border wall construction there. Ranchers owning property near the border wall construction sites had been contending with the new water wells adjacent to the land on the militarized federal zone where border wall and road construction is ongoing. Contractors have drilled wells and installed pumping infrastructure capable of pumping 300 gallons per minute without the state permits or hydrological impact studies required under New Mexico law. The New Mexico Cattle Growers Association, which supports border wall construction, called on the federal government to comply with New Mexico water laws and return to its past practice of purchasing water locally or supplying it from elsewhere. In south central New Mexico, the village of Tularosa has declared a water emergency. The Albuquerque Journal reports Tularosa Mayor Deborah Cooksey announced yesterday that two storage tanks on which the roughly 3,000 locals depend on for drinking water reached critically low levels over the weekend. Tularosa depends on water sources downstream of Ruidoso and Lincoln County. In those areas, flash flooding from monsoon rains have washed debris, ash, and mud into the waterways that deliver to Tularosa Creek. Cooksey says much of the stormwater can't be feasibly treated, and the village's filtration system, struggling to clean what water it can, is being outpaced by some.

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1: On KUNM, it's 5:44. I'm Mark Haslett. Route 66 is celebrating its 100th anniversary this year, and an exhibition in Santa Fe highlights how the Mother Road both exploited indigenous cultures, but also created opportunities for Native American artists. Danielle Means, who is Oglala Lakota, is the executive director of the Museum of Indian Arts and Culture. She spoke with KUNM's Jeanette Didios about the show Route 66 is Indian Country.
2: For much of the New Mexico miles, you're crossing several different Native nations here in New Mexico. And that was an opportunity for a lot of folks. But museums are very extractive industries, especially for Indigenous people. And one of the ways that we collected was through the trading post dealers. And so it's the benefit and the extractive aspects of the route really are something that I want people to walk away with, understanding that that was also Native people's introduction to capitalism, to being their own representative on the route, selling their wares, if that was on the side of the road or working with dealers in the trading posts.
3: When you were beginning the exhibit and the process of collecting items, what was the intention and what were you looking for in terms of items?
2: Well, we did an exhibition at the 75th anniversary of the Route 66, and that we focused more on the kitsch. And so there was a display of the salt and pepper shakers that you would be able to get from the tourist shop or the trading post. And so you see examples of that in our exhibit. You also see examples of non-Native made items that we do have in our collection. We have a few of those really collected as an opportunity for us to talk about cultural appropriation, an opportunity for us to talk about how control over Indigenous identity is something that we've been struggling with for decades.
3: How important was it to have an exhibit about Route 66, but with the perspective of Native Americans?
2: That is what we do here. I mean, I think that's really the specialty of what the Museum of Indian Arts and Culture has done for peoples of the Southwest over the last, I say 1987 was when we were officially established. What we strive for is to tell the stories from the Indigenous perspective. And that's from the people, Santa Clara, Isleta, all of the Pueblos here, all of the Apache nations, Navajo Nation. We have a collection of tribes that have been here for millennia. And that is really important that their voices are the ones telling these stories.
3: Can you describe some of the pieces that are in the exhibit, maybe your favorite or one that you really stands out to you?
2: We were loaned a piece from the tourism department, New Mexico Tourism Department. And that piece is a crown from the Gallup Intertribal Ceremonial Crown. And that piece for me really talks about the powwow circuit, but Gathering of Nations, Denver March, you start to see where the powwow circuit starts to really grow from this area. And for me, that talks about a whole other aspect of Native people coming and being on Route 66 to really be able to interact in a way as powwow culture really grew up. So Route 66 was a real important aspect of that as well.
3: And I think it's really interesting too, because it did start as a powwow, but like it's so much bigger than that.
2: So much bigger than that. There's a rodeo.
4: Parade.
2: Exactly. And that's so important to be a part of that. And it's a way of inviting non-Natives into powwow culture. And much like the Pueblos here in their feast days, this route really did bring people out here. And whether it was in the 30s, the 40s, the 50s, you had so much traffic really coming through this area and getting exposed. You know, this has such a storied past that celebrating it was really something that we should definitely be participating in.
3: What do you hope attendees take away from it?
2: wherever you are in the United States, you're in Indian country, and that we've been here for many, many millennia, and we're still here, and we're still innovating. And that's why, you know, we have the Route 66 exhibit, but we also have our contemporary gallery. We have our permanent gallery, which is here now and always. And that title really is what I hope people walk away with, is that we're here now, and we've always been here. That is really, really an important reminder for folks that Native culture isn't solely in the past.
1: 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The exhibition Route 66 is Indian Country will be up until March of next year. 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
4: This is All Things Considered from NPR News. I'm Elsa Chang.
5: And I'm Juana Summers. Becoming a parent can transform every relationship in your life, even the ones that feel essential and unbreakable. It's what we see play out in Naima Coster's new novel, Take What You Can. It centers on Val and Millie, who have been best friends since a formative college trip to France. Both women feel motherless. Later, they wind up pregnant at the same time and try to start new lives near each other in Brooklyn.
6: I wanted to write about Millie and Val navigating their first year of motherhood. They're both missing their mothers for different reasons, and they acknowledge that longing in one another, and it's what first forges them together. But it's not enough to keep them close.
5: The novel explores how friendships can sustain us and sometimes bend under the weight of the different lives we build. When I spoke with Naima Coster, I asked her why she decided to explore Millie and Val's story through different cities and different timelines.
6: I think I don't know how to write a book another way. Maybe my challenge will be writing something more straightforward in the future. But I'm interested in the way that the past is always with us, even in the present time, how its imprints are in current moments. And I think it's really interesting to see the ways that moments speak to each other across time. And that's possible in a novel in a way that I think is harder when you're in the present living your life.
5: It's so clear over the years that span their relationship how much Val and Millie love each other. But there are also these moments where their friendship feels, frankly, a little toxic once they're back living in the same city again after time apart. Where does that sort of tension and friction and sharpness come from?
6: I think that that tension and friction between them really comes from what they're each carrying that they have trouble articulating to each other. So Val, I think, has a lot of resentment that Millie has done better for herself in terms of finances, that she's wealthier. And Val can't really give voice to the ways that that highlights her own lack. And so she can be mean to Millie because she has trouble being honest about that. And Millie is a successful influencer who started her career as a travel blogger, but she's done very well for herself. She's someone who is so accustomed to putting on a good face, both for the people around her and for her followers on the internet, that sometimes she isn't authentic with Val and can't really say that she's still grieving her mother 14 years after losing her. So I think that there's a way that both of the women try so hard to keep things together that what they end up doing is pushing each other away.
5: Naima Coster, motherhood is such a key theme in this book, and I know that you've talked and written openly about your own complex relationship with your mother. Would it be okay if I asked you to tell us about it briefly?
6: Yes. I became estranged from my mother shortly before my last novel was published, and I'd been writing around estrangement in my earlier novels, and I wanted to write a book that really dug into the grief of that experience. There's been a lot of conversation lately about people going no contact with their parents for seemingly no good reason, and it being sort of an act of defiance. And my experience of estrangement has been one that's quite sad and one in which the pain of it is really ongoing. And yet I'm able to go on living and make new memories and grow and change as a person and have beautiful experiences with my chosen family. And I wanted to write about the bittersweetness of that, of the ongoing feeling of loss, but also the gratitude that I feel for what I have been able to hold on to. Mm-hmm.
7: You also wrote that the very fraught mother-daughter relationship in your first novel was not a complete mirror of your own relationship with your mom. You wrote that it was more wish fulfillment than an exorcism. I wonder, this book, does this novel feel like more of an exorcism for you personally, or is it some other kind of experience entirely?
6: I think that it is both exorcism and wish fulfillment. Wish fulfillment because I would love to return to France and eat all the food that is in this book and swim in the bodies of water that are in this book. But it is an exorcism in the sense that there's so much struggle that mothers have that goes unseen. And writing a book is a way to bring people close to an experience that is often private. In this book, there's writing about experiences of abuse. And there's something in writing a novel that I know makes me feel less alone mm-hmm. and that I hope makes readers feel less alone as well.
7: There are so many beautiful quotes in this book, but one that stuck with me about mothers was something that Millie's mother-in-law tells her after she gives birth. She says, "A mother, you know, is the one who holds everything together. But as we've been discussing, as you explore in the book, that isn't always the case. Say more about that moment."
6: It's a moment where Millie is struggling after giving birth to her daughter, and her mother-in-law can see, and Millie doesn't want to admit that she's having a hard time. And I think that the book really looks at the difficult feelings and desires that can come up after having a child. Both women experience joy, but they also experience rage. They experience envy. They experience despair and desire. And I wanted to write that onto the page because it's something that I certainly talk about with my friends who are mothers at length, but I haven't read enough of in literature.
7: Shifting gears a bit, there's another part in the book where Millie is telling an old friend how, as an influencer, she gets all this hate from strangers online. They suggest she's fake, she's ugly, she needs to be put in her place. And she tells the friend it's because nobody wants to see a Black woman get what she wants. Say more about that.
6: I think that Millie is a compelling character because she has really built an amazing life for herself. And she can seem like she has everything and thus should not expect more. I think that we have a culture that expects women to be content with what they get, mm-hmm. even when it's unequal, even when it is insufficient. And I think that's especially true for women of color and Black women. And Millie is keenly aware that her success, her confidence and her sense that she deserves good things is threatening to people who are really invested in a hierarchy where Black women are not at the top or near the top. And it's certainly a part of the hatred and backlash that she gets online. And she's aware of the way that her success bothers others.
7: Hmm. What do you think it is that Millie and Val, both of whom identify as Black women, want the most throughout their friendship?
6: That is such a good question. I think on one level, what both women want is to be primary in somebody else's life. Mm-hmm. Like Millie wants to be the most beloved person to Val, and Val wants to be the most beloved person to Millie. And I think that that comes from the mother hunger that they both share, having lost that kind of unconditional, deep love of a mother, or in Val's case, never having known it. And I think that by the end of the book, what they simply want is to know that the other person is never going to go away and is going to stick with them. And they might not always be able to be primary to one another. They can't always come first, but they can remain connected through all the phases of life.
7: We've been speaking with author Naima Koster. Her latest book is Take What You Can. Thank you so much.
6: Thank you so much for having me.
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9: 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And polls show the momentum with El Sayed more than Stevens.
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14: In Los Angeles, I'm Kai Rizdal. It is Tuesday, today, 4 August. Good as always to have you along, everybody. We turn today for our understanding of the current state of this economy to American industry. The Institute for Supply Management tells us that last month, the entire manufacturing slice of this economy grew at its fastest rate in 4 years. There's higher demand, there are growing backlogs, there's more production on factory floors, and more manufacturing employment as well. That is noteworthy in and of itself. All the more so, though, because manufacturers still have a whole lot of challenges: higher energy costs, higher interest rates, tariffs, and both business and consumer uncertainty staring them in the face. So Marketplace adjusted.